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2: 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We'll hear more of their conversation after a break. 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
3: Democratic primaries this week tested the power of Zohran Mamdani to reshape his party. Meanwhile, President Trump's power in the Republican Party is tested when he meets with GOP senators. Trump took some of them down in primaries, and now they are holding up his agenda. I'm David Green, a consequential week for the future of Democrats and Republicans. 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
2: This is Fresh Air, and we're listening to Terry's 2006 interview with TV director James Burrows, who directed over 1,000 episodes of Cheers, Taxi, Friends, Frasier, and other sitcoms. He died last week.
6: Now, you know, we were talking about Cheers, and of course, after Cheers, you worked on the spinoff Frasier, and you directed right. lots of episodes of that. You were there right at the mm-hmm. start. Mm-hmm. Why was Frasier the character that you all decided to spin off?
1: I did not spin him off. David Angel, Peter Casey, and David Lee, who were the producers of Cheers for years, had talked to Kelsey about doing a spinoff. So they wrote the script, and they spun him off. They asked us if they could, and we said, sure. And they wrote a brilliant script. Their genius in that script was taking an actor who had this incredible ability, which Kelsey has, and taking Frasier, making him Sam Malone, because he had to be the center, and taking David Hyde Pierce as Niles and making him Frasier. So that was brilliant on their part. And the tone of that show was brilliant, too. The so much more upper crust than Cheers. Because other than Martin, the father, there was no other Sam Malones or Norms or Cliffs on that show. They were all upper crust, smart people. And they did a brilliant job. And I directed the pilot, which was huge. And I think I directed about 20, 25 episodes. They did a great job, and they had a great actor in the lead and a great cast.
6: I want to play a short scene from the pilot, which you directed, of Frasier. And this is a scene from early in the episode. Niles and Frasier are at a coffee shop, and Niles is suggesting it's time to find a convalescent home for their father to live in.
7: We have a problem, and that's why I thought we should talk.
8: Is it Dad?
7: I'm afraid so. One of his old buddies from the police force called this morning. He went over to see him and found him on the bathroom floor.
8: Oh, my God.
7: No, it's okay. He's fine.
8: What, is his hip again?
7: Frasier, I don't think he can live alone anymore.
8: What can we do?
7: Well, I know this isn't going to be anyone's favorite solution, but I took the liberty of checking out a few convalescent homes for him.
8: Well, Niles, a home? He's still a young man.
7: Well, you certainly can't take care of him. You're just getting your new life together.
8: Absolutely. Well, besides, we were never simpatico.
7: Of course, I can't take care of him.
8: Oh, yes, yes, of course, of course. Why?
7: Because Dad doesn't get along with Maris.
8: Who does?
7: I thought you liked my Maris.
8: I do. I like her from a distance. You know, the way you like the sun. Maris is like the sun, except without the warmth.
7: Well, then we're agreed about what to do with Dad. Golden Acres. We care so you don't have to. It might as well.
8: All right, I'll make up the spare bedroom.
7: Oh, You're a good son, Fraser.
9: Oh, God, I am, aren't I?
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1: 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Tonight, mostly cloudy skies with lows in the upper 50s. Then tomorrow, patchy fog in the morning, but then partly sunny the rest of the day. Highs in the upper 70s. I told you.
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6: Welcome to Left, Right, and Center. Are socialists taking over the Democratic Party? Maybe that sounds dramatic, but is it? New York City's Mayor Zohran Mamdani, a proud Democratic socialist, won some stunning victories in congressional primaries. His chosen candidates beat out more mainstream Democrats, and now the party is soul-searching and wondering if this socialist label is a gift to Republicans. But Republicans right now have their own issues. President Trump came to the Hill to meet with GOP senators, and things got pretty testy. His decision to target sitting Republicans in recent primaries might be backfiring because, well, those incumbents are still in office for now and have nothing to lose. Both parties with infighting and an identity crisis. What does this say about our politics? And one Trump enemy who refuses to bow to the president, Algie. It's all next on Left, Right, and Center.
7: Live from NPR News in Washington, I'm Ryland Barton. Secretary of State Marco Rubio says Israel and Lebanon have a preliminary peace deal after months of conflict between Israel and Lebanese militant group Hezbollah. Israeli Prime Minister Benjamin Netanyahu says it's a great achievement and that allows his military to remain in territory it occupied in southern Lebanon. A Hezbollah official warned of civil war. President Trump's Religious Liberty Commission has provided recommendations. NPR's Danielle Kurtzleben reports on one way he's trying to cement his base ahead of the midterms.
8: The commission interviewed more than 100 people, some of whom said their religious liberty had been threatened. Texas Lieutenant Governor Dan Patrick served as commission chair.
9: And what was used against them was one phrase that's not in the Constitution, and that phrase is separation of church and state. The left has used that one phrase, that was one line out of one of hundreds of letters by Thomas Jefferson, to batter and hammer people of faith for the last 70 to 80 years.
8: The report recommends that the Justice Department clarify the meaning of separation of church and state. It also recommends strengthening school choice and issuing Know Your Rights posters about religious freedom. Danielle Kurtzleben, NPR News, The White House.
7: President Trump is threatening a 100% tariff on any country that imposes a tax on digital services from the U.S., like search engines, social media sites, and online marketplaces. In an online post, Trump singled out European countries that he said are discussing imminent implementation of taxes on American companies. The Supreme Court has ruled the president does not have unlimited authority to impose tariffs. A federal judge has declared a mistrial in the case of the man accused of starting last year's deadly Palisades fire in L.A. As Steve Futterman reports, a new trial date has been set for October.
10: After 3 days of deliberating, the jury told the judge it was deadlocked and unable to reach a unanimous verdict. After the mistrial was declared, the jury foreman told the court jurors were split 10-2 in favor of acquittal. Defense attorney Steve Haney said he would have preferred a not guilty verdict, but was generally pleased.
11: You know, anytime you get a hung jury, some attorneys look at that as a victory. A 10-2 decision is also pretty resoundingly favorable for the defense.
10: What he wasn't pleased about was the decision by the U.S. Attorney's Office here in L.A. to retry the case. The prosecution said Jonathan Rinderknecht was motivated by anger at society. The defense suggested New Year's Eve fireworks might be the cause. For NPR News, I'm Steve Futterman in Los Angeles.
7: People in Venezuela are desperately searching for loved ones after two powerful earthquakes struck Wednesday. More than 900 deaths have been confirmed and up to 40,000 missing. Thousands are without cell service. The United Nations has urged Venezuela to lift social media restrictions to aid the search. Social media has become crucial for finding missing people. You're listening to NPR News from Washington. A federal lawsuit accuses gas station operators in California of using AI-powered software to illegally collude and raise prices. The proposed class action lawsuit targets companies like Marathon and Circle K for allegedly violating antitrust laws with fuel pricing software Calibrate. The lawsuit says Calibrate helps coordinate high prices and discourages operators from lowering them. The House Oversight Committee has served subpoenas to a billionaire who made payments to Jeffrey Epstein. Lawmakers questioned Leon Black today about his connection with Epstein, but they say he refused to answer some questions, NPR's Ava Berger reports.
12: Lawmakers said Black walked out of the interview when pressed on his ties with Epstein. House Oversight Chair James Comer, a Republican from Kentucky, told reporters that he's now issuing two subpoenas for Black. He says he wants copies of supposed non-disclosure agreements Black allegedly signed with survivors of Epstein's abuse. And he wants to depose Black under oath.
13: This is a result of refusing to answer specific questions about the NDAs and the terms.
12: Black has denied any allegations of wrongdoing. His lawyer says in a statement that Black, quote, never engaged in sex trafficking and, quote, never paid Epstein for access to women. Ava Berger, NPR News.
7: Greece has launched a cash incentive to catch toxic silver-cheeked toadfish. As the invasive species spreads throughout the Mediterranean, the fish's organs contain a deadly neurotoxin. It's damaged fishing nets and reduced catches. Authorities are paying 5 1/3 euros per kilogram, that's $2.75 a pound, to remove the species, which will be frozen and incinerated. It's NPR.
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6: Welcome to Left, Right, and Center, everybody. I'm David Green.
14: A year ago, it was not the end of a political movement.
6: That is the voice of New York City's Mayor Zohran Mamdani with a lot to celebrate over the past few days. His pick of progressive Democrats swept this week's primaries for Congress, beating more moderate and establishment Dems. There was a lot of excitement from liberals across the country about these wins, hoping that this could help push the party further to the left. But hang on, the Democratic leadership says retaking the House is not going to happen by leaning to the left. It's all about targeting vulnerable Republicans in more competitive purple districts. To do that means leaning more towards the center. Here's the voice of Congressman Pete Aguilar.
15: The mayor of New York doesn't get a vote in the Democratic caucus. The members who are elected get those votes. And we look forward to working with the members that New York elects to serve in the Democratic caucus. But the path to 218 isn't through those districts that the mayor endorsed in. The path to 218 and to Democrats getting rid of the chaos and the insanity that we see is through districts like New York 17.
6: All right, the path to 218 hearing there, that is the magic number if Democrats do want to take control of the House. We're going to look at who is controlling the voice, actually, of both parties right now, Republicans and Democrats. We're going to start with the Democrats. And we have Mo Alathy here on the left and Sarah Isger on the right. It is great to be with both of you, as always. And Mo, I will start with you. Are Democratic Socialists taking over your party?
16: You know, they might at some point. They're not yet. New York got a lot of attention, and those were pretty remarkable races. But if you look nationwide at the competitive primary landscape, you see a tale of two different stories. That clip we just played about the road to 218 is 100% right. Those races in New York were going to go Democratic in the general election no matter who won them. So it's not going to impact Democratic control of the House. And if you look at the competitive primaries so far this cycle, in safe blue seats, the more progressive candidate won about 86% of the time. But in the more competitive seats for in a general election, the more moderate candidate won 86% of the time. So where we are, at least electorally, matters when it comes to gauging the energy of the party. So looking at New York and asking, does this change the Democratic Party? Ask me after the Michigan primary. That could be a real tell for us. Ask me after the Minnesota primary. That could be a real tell for us. And right now, those look like they could go either way. But the tail so far doesn't tell us anything. Where it might tell us something, one last point, though, is in governing. If the House does flip to the Democrats and you see a more progressive caucus, that could define how Democrats govern. But what we're not seeing it play out that way yet electorally.
6: Okay, your nonchalance notwithstanding. Sarah, I wonder how you see this playing out on more of a vibe level, messaging level in other races around the country. I mean, didn't what just happened in New York, isn't it a gift to Republicans everywhere, even in some of these competitive districts? Because it made news. New York City is a big deal. Mamdani, I mean, to critics of the Democratic Party, they would love him to be the face of the party and scare the living daylights out of people who hear the word socialism and get freaked out.
17: The Republican Party and the Democratic Party are not mirror images of one another, but they rhyme, if that makes sense. So let me tell you a story.
6: Story time with Sarah. I like this.
17: The Republican Party, the Republican base, however you want to think about it, saw Barack Obama and his presidency as a difference in kind, right? That it was a real change, that Barack Obama's vision for the country was so radically different from their vision that he presented a unique threat. And when Republicans nevertheless lost in 2012 to Barack Obama, it gave rise to a new strain within the base that would eventually lead to the nomination of Donald Trump and to the MAGA takeover of the Republican Party, so that you now see very few traditional Republicans left in the Republican Party. And I would really call this last primary season the bow has been tied on that present, right? With the Cassidy, Tillis, Cornyn losses, we are done with quote unquote establishment Republicans, but I think traditional Republicans will be a better term here. But let me give you the mirror, the rhyming reason, rather, in the Democratic Party. The traditional Democrats, the establishment Democrats, said, you know, we can't let this happen to our party. We need to have electable candidates, yada, yada, yada. And then they couldn't beat Donald Trump in 2024. And more to the point, they ran Joe Biden again and told their base that this was fine and that they should just, you know, trust them, that Joe Biden had no health issues, was not too old to run. And then look what happened. Donald Trump getting reelected is Barack Obama getting reelected in 2012 for the Democratic base. And so if you can't stop that, traditional establishment Democrats, we don't trust you. You're not winning elections. So what is the electability argument, by the way? And so the more radical elements of the party have a bludgeon and they take over. And I absolutely, I hear Mo and he's totally right. Like we don't know, we'll see what happens. All of that's true. I think he's maybe not right, like, yeah, Michigan and Minnesota will tell us something. But really, we're going to find out over the next 6 years whether that's right, not just the next 6 months. Because the Republican takeover was slow. It wasn't just winning the presidency. It was then defeating these folks who had stood for what the parties had stood for 40 years, and now the party stands for something else. I think that is going to happen to the Democratic Party, but we'll see.
16: Yeah, I think what you're saying is right. I don't think a majority of Democratic voters are suddenly embracing a Democratic socialist message. What I think is happening is they are looking at the establishment. Sarah's absolutely right. They're looking at the normies who are in charge and saying, you are incredibly flawed messengers. You are not the ones who are inspiring confidence in us, because you just don't have the track record. You don't have the track record electorally, and you don't have the track record in results. And so we're going to shop around and we're going to look for other messengers. And if that means compromising a little bit on the message, we may do so. That's why I think you're seeing this mixed result, though, around the country. As I was saying, in more, you know, traditional purple races, the primaries are close, which tells me that they may not be fully embracing the alternate messengers yet, but they're willing to give them a look. And this is the problem that the normies have, right? That the establishment has. Every time I see another endorsement by a national Democrat in one of these races, I just roll my eyes.
6: Why?
16: Because people are saying, we don't like you, to the national Democrats. Right? They're saying, we don't
6: trust.
16: So
6: the national Democrats just say, like, no one trusts us, so don't endorse anyone. And
16: people don't trust the establishment.
6: Or they're just curious. I want to play the voice of one listener from one of the states you're talking about, Mo, Michigan, who seems like he's just beginning to wonder whether something is happening within his party. And maybe it points to kind of what you were saying, Sarah. This could be a long game. We might not know what's truly happening for a number of years, but at least voters like the one we're going to hear here are curious and open-minded. Let's listen.
18: Hey, LRC, this is Nick from Michigan. Conventional wisdom among Democratic leaders has long favored moderate or center-left candidates based on the assumption that a more progressive nominee could jeopardize an otherwise winnable seat. I increasingly wonder whether that premise is flawed. Is it possible that Democrats are overestimating the electoral value of moderation? Perhaps candidates who offer a clearer departure from the status quo, much as Trump did in 2016, could generate the enthusiasm, authenticity, and sense of possibility necessary to build a winning coalition.
6: Enthusiasm, authenticity, and sense of possibility.
16: Yeah.
6: Like, I mean, those are like really powerful things that if voters like Nick are wondering if more establishment candidates in the Democratic Party can't offer those things anymore. I mean, he's in a state with Senator Alyssa Slotkin, who, you know, I think has made maybe the best case possible as a centrist Democrat for why centrists are the way to go. Like, you know, let's be a version of Donald Trump, but for the Democratic Party, but not leaning hard left and a more progressive agenda. But I mean, Mo, this, you know, even if this is like a years long thing, this is a moment for your party.
16: 1,000%. And we have shown this in the past. I mean, in 1992, Bill Clinton was the centrist candidate. He was running against more progressive candidates. Yet he was seen as authentic by a lot of voters, and he was seen as aspirational. In 2008, Barack Obama was essentially a moderate candidate, but he was seen as authentic. He was seen as aspirational. The problem that too many people have today, particularly Democratic consultants like I used to be, is that we muddle the line between moderate and cautious. Whereas people right now don't want cautious. They want bold. They want aspiration. That doesn't have to come from one wing of the party exclusively. But that's how it's playing out right now. And that's what people are rejecting. I totally agree with the premise of the caller. And that's why some of these more progressive candidates are doing so well, because they're not hampered by the constraints of what the professional political class is telling them. That's a failure of the political, of the professional political class.
6: But can I ask you both, when it comes to issues, I mean, Israel is a huge one when it comes to, you know, the democratic socialist versus the more traditional Democratic Party. Democratic socialist, I mean, wanting the United States to end support for Israel. I mean, that was a big dividing line in some of these races. Beyond that, though, is there an issue that both of you can kind of point to where you're like, that is fundamentally the difference between these two wings of the Democratic Party? Or is it more an anti-incumbent, fiery, populist sort of style that people are craving and not necessarily a different agenda?
17: So I've got another story for you.
6: Story Hour with Sarah, part two.
17: After Mitt Romney lost in 2012, in the wake of that, the Republican National Committee, which I was then working for, issues its autopsy about why Mitt Romney lost in 2012. And a big part was immigration, right? The Republicans had become too hard line on immigration that they needed to soften not just their rhetoric on immigration, but their actual policies on immigration and become a more compassionate, conservative Bush administration era on immigration. Donald Trump, of course, comes in and he does the exact opposite, right? He takes the autopsy's recommendation from the professional political class and crumples it up into a little ball and lights it on fire and uses it as toilet paper, runs super hard line on immigration and wins. Doing so realigns both political parties. The Republican Party becomes more racially diverse, lower education, lower socioeconomic status. At the same time, the Democratic Party becomes higher education, whiter, richer, etc. So when we talk about moderates, that doesn't make a lot of sense. We have a lot more people identifying as independents now. In fact, for the first time in American history, more people identify as independents than as Republican or Democrat. They're not in between what the Democratic Party was and what the Republican Party was. They're saying neither party represents me because I'm somewhere totally different. This isn't a line from right to left. This is a circle because people are moving back and forth at various ends of the circle. So the term moderate would mean that we use the old, you know, sort of Reagan era definitions of these two parties and then put someone in the middle of them. I think that's done as the two parties realigned. And so to Mo's point, which is this idea of anger, outrage, rejection of the system as it currently is. So David, you asked for what the policy is. What's the equivalent? What rhymes with immigration on the right for the Democrats? It's what Mo's been saying. We need to change the system entirely. And that includes packing the courts, taxing at, you know, unheard of numbers for the last 100 or so years. And just like, don't do incrementalism. Do big things. Break things if you need to, because incrementalism will not work for me.
6: All right, Mo, I'm going to come to you after we take a break because I want to hear you on this question. Also want to say thank you to Nick from Michigan for sending in that question. Obviously, it was really relevant with what we were talking about today. And if you have questions, please send them to us. If you want to send us a question, record a voice memo like Nick did. Keep it to around 30 seconds or so and send it to us at lrc@kcrw.org. That's lrc@kcrw.org. Drop your first name, where you're calling from, and maybe we will play your voice on the air. All right. We will take a break and I'm going to come back and continue talking about the soul searching going on in both parties when we come back with more Left, Right, and Center.
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6: All right, we're back again with more Left, Right, and Center with Sarah Isger on the right, Mo Alethi on the left. I'm David Green. We were talking about kind of the push and pull in the Democratic Party right now and whether Zohran Mamdani's big victories over the past week, his candidates all winning big primary elections, what this is telling us about the Democratic Party. I had asked you, Sarah, kind of if there's some issue that Democratic socialists and more moderate Democrats are divided on. Israel obviously is one of them. And you were saying that you were kind of agreeing with Mo that a lot of this is not specifically like issue related. It's just more anger, and it's more of a desire, like in people's hearts, for their party to do more and do more quickly and break things, as we saw happening, you know, when Donald Trump kind of rose to power in the Republican Party. Mo, how does that land with you?
16: I think that's right. I mean, the defining question of sort of the modern political era, I think, is why does my life suck so bad, and who is fighting for me? And I think that's the question that fueled the MAGA movement and the Tea Party before it. And I think it's what's fueling sort of what we saw in New York all the way going back to the Occupy movement a dozen years ago. This isn't left versus right. This is people feeling like they are getting screwed and that the establishment, whether that's the political establishment, the media establishment, is helping some, but not me and mine. If you look at the ads, if you listen to the speeches of the candidates this cycle, you'll hear some policy, but the policy is a proof point of this bigger issue, right? They are running against the establishment, and that is giving them some resonance.
0: So can I give a fun example of this? And by fun, I mean it's outraging me. This week, we had several decisions from the U.S. Supreme Court about immigration. One says that Donald Trump is able to rescind temporary protected status from Haitian and Syrian people who have come here. And two is that Donald Trump is able to stop people before they come across the southern border from applying for asylum as long as they are in Mexico and not in the United States. I have seen multiple members of the Democratic caucus in Congress tweet things like, the Supreme Court just ruled in favor of Donald Trump. This is why we need to pack the Supreme Court. It is the quintessential example of what I'm talking about, where it's like, there's something I don't like, so let's change the entire system. Instead of all of those cases, David, we're just reading statutes passed by Congress. Now, you may think that the conservative justices got it right in terms of how to read the statute and the liberal justices got it wrong, but like, in that southern border statute, it says that you get to apply for asylum, someone who arrives, quote, arrives in the United States. And for temporary protected status, it says that this shall not be subject to judicial review. Congress can just change those laws. But I see exactly zero people who disagreed with the decision who are in Congress today actually tweeting out, hey, I have a bill that would change the language in this law to protect people who are here on temporary protected status.
6: They want to break things. They want to go out and say, I mean, this is to Mo's point. They're not, this is not about issues.
0: They would rather change the whole Supreme Court than actually do their job in Congress, which is to pass statutes that the Supreme Court then interprets. And if you don't like the interpretation, you go back and change the statute. An undergrad student put together data on how often that used to happen. Very often was the answer. And then in the last 10 years, it has gone down to zero. That when the Supreme Court decides something based on a statute for Congress, now there is zero chance that Congress will actually just amend the statute. There's no way the Supreme Court's getting 100% of statutory interpretations correct.
6: But Mo, that's your point. Like, people are taking on identity. I must respond to things by calling for not incremental change, like let's redraft legislation. It's like, I must call for something like changing the entire makeup of the Supreme Court. Like, that's the moment we're in. And that's what some voters are crying out for, which is putting pressure on some people in Congress to respond in the way that Sarah's describing.
16: Yeah, I mean, look, Congress has just become essentially one big reality TV show called How Pissed Is America? Right? That's essentially what it is.
6: I would watch it. I mean, I am watching it.
0: We are, yeah.
6: Yeah, we're watching it.
16: Every time you see a member do a TV interview. It's essentially them doing their little confessional, right? Real world style. And that's the role Congress sees for itself now. So Congress has gotten that part down. But where they're failing is the understanding that people actually don't want to stay angry. They actually want to feel better eventually. And the way they're going to feel better is seeing some sort of movement on something.
1: Right.
16: Now, you might expect that as a student of history from the House of Representatives. But it's happening in the Senate now, too. Right?
1: Yeah.
16: Congress is completely giving up on its ability. And that then makes these congressional races even more volatile because people are actually saying, well, if you're not going to do something about it, then we're going to find someone else who will. Problem is, they find other people who mirror their anger even better, who do even less than their predecessors.
0: And there's one thing we haven't discussed, which is uncomfortable, but I think is worth at least a second.
1: This is the place for uncomfortable. We are the show for uncomfortable.
0: Okay, so let me try this out on you. We're not talking about the fact that also that anger and outrage on both sides is now getting directed to specific types of people, right? On the right, it's getting directed to specific people who are in this country. And on the left, David, you did mention it, it's getting directed towards Jews, right? The rise of anti-Semitism on the left and the rise of overt, it's not dog whistling anymore on the right. I think you have to grapple with that. Now, I think it comes from the place that Mo is talking about, but that is the history of anti-Semitism in the world, right? When your economy is in the tank, instead of saying our economy's in the tank, you say, look at those Jews. So I think you have to grapple with that driving a lot of this conversation and a lot of the primaries we're talking about. You mentioned it, David, Israel. Yeah, kind of. Except that we're now seeing this isn't just about Israel. If you're a Jew, you have to state your beliefs on Israel before you're allowed to go in certain places. A rabbi was turned away from, you know, renting a VRBO type place because in his email it said he was a rabbi and the person said he couldn't stay there with his family unless he could explain his position on Israel. That is just your normal run-of-the-mill anti-Semitism. There's nothing else to it. Jews have to explain themselves. Are they the right kind of Jews? And if you're not, then you don't. And I don't want to excuse what has been going on the right. But let's also call what this is happening and what's rising on the left.
1: You know, I want your take on this. Like, there's one part of me that listens to some of the things that, you know, Mamdani and these other candidates are saying. And it is very clear to me that it is about Israeli policy. It's about what's been happening, what happened in Gaza, what has been happening.
0: Yeah, but why isn't it about Libya or Yemen or any other country that is having genocide, massive civilian deaths and casualties? They don't care about those countries, David.
1: But this is what I was going to say. Like, because I think they're incredibly unhappy with U.S. support for Israel, and they're incredibly unhappy with how the Israeli government has carried out these policies. But I'm gonna agree with you because I also, like, there is something in our society right now that feels very scary. Like I think about it at SoFi Stadium at one of the first World Cup matches that took place at SoFi. There was a guy who had an Israeli flag, and security came and confiscated it and said that we need to keep you safe. And that the guy said that he experienced that as anti-Semitism. Like I worry less about whether these, you know, people seeking office are anti-Semitic themselves, but it's like, when is something like Israel becomes such a prominent issue in the fight for the heart of the Democratic Party, people who don't get or understand the nuance and make the distinction between, you know, Israeli policy and Jews, it starts to become a very uncomfortable thing in our society. And so there's some caveats, but I'm agreeing with you. You're listening to Left, Right, and Center from KCRW. And we've been talking about kind of the fight for the soul of the Democratic Party. Sarah was saying that it's just important to note that she's seeing, you know, anti-Semitism on the left as part of this fight for the soul of the Democratic Party and the distinction between Democratic Socialists and more moderate Democrats. Mo, let me let you jump in here.
16: Yeah, it's just I'm so exhausted emotionally by this blurring of the line between anti-Semitism and being anti-Netanyahu regime. There has to be space for us to be able to disagree with Bibi Netanyahu and his policies and the way he waged the war in Gaza. and all of the senseless killing of civilians that happened there. There has to be a way to talk, about that without being called anti-Semitic. The problem, I think, is that that line is no longer being blurred just by political opponents on the right. It's being blurred by some of the activists on the left. And when we see things like, for, you know, what happened to now defeated Congressman Dan Goldman when he took his little girl in simply to pee in a coffee shop and then ended up buying a cup of coffee to thank the lovely barista who he says was super nice to him. And then the coffee shop owners went after him on social media saying, had we recognized you, we wouldn't have let you in here. That begins to blur the line. And it does echo to back to Sarah's point at the top of the show. It does rhyme with some of the things that we started to see on the right. I don't think everybody on the right who wants tighter border security measures, I don't think that means they are automatically racist. But it turns out a lot of racists want tighter border security measures, and the line starts to get conflated, not just by Democrats, but by people on the right. And this is now happening on our side.
0: Yes, and Mo, why now? The southern border has been a disaster for decades. Why now? Oh, because the economy isn't doing well. And when the economy isn't doing well, people blame immigrants. Netanyahu has been in office for how many years now? Why suddenly do all of these Democratic primary voters care about Netanyahu's foreign policy? And by the way, they cared on October 8th, before Israel had even responded. There were protests against Israel, who had just had 1,000 of its civilians killed. Why do they care now? Because the economy's doing bad. We see a rise in anti-immigrant sentiment in history. We see a rise in anti-Jewish sentiment in history. And I guess I'm sort of done excusing it as like, oh, there's this distinction between being anti-Israel. No, because it's like, why are you talking about this in the first place? Why suddenly care about this foreign policy question that has been a foreign policy question for 40 years? You care now because it's Jews.
16: I push back on that a little bit, Sarah, because I think there were a lot of people out there who were pushing back on Bibi Netanyahu for years.
0: Yes, and it didn't matter politically. It didn't topple primaries.
16: It didn't matter until there were images of children in Gaza lying dead in the streets.
0: We've been told Gaza was an open-air prison for 20 years. Israel actually had already left Gaza before October 7th. So again, why now? It's not Israel's foreign policy, because that foreign policy was arguably far worse 20 years ago than it is today.
1: But isn't it, Mo, what Sarah's saying, like, I agree with both of you. I hear some of what you're saying, Sarah. I also hear Mo that, I mean, post October 7th, like this did enter a different phase that I think required a different kind of response to what the Israeli government was doing. But like, if we back up, like, and I think I worry about this, Mo, because what you're saying is the thing we need to watch for is if some of these democratic socialist candidates, you know, the question is governance, not necessarily winning elections. Like if a anti-Israel policy begins to gain steam in the Democratic Party, isn't it important for the people who are carrying that message to make the distinction that the three of us are crying out for, to say, like, this is about a government, it is about a policy, it is not about Jews. Like, and I don't know if we're hearing that enough, which kind of validates your point, Sarah.
16: Yeah, I think that's right. And so why I was just saying a few moments ago, it pains me to no end, and I'm so exhausted by the fact that so many candidates are allowing themselves to be painted as anti-Semitic because of their strong anti-Israel stances. So we should be clear on the front end in order to make it less resonant. So I don't understand why more aren't.
0: Because then they can't win the election, right? That's my point. You could ask the exact same thing about Republican members. You know, why not make it clear that you just mean you want to secure the southern border?
1: You're not racist. I mean, say that. I just want to secure the border. I am not a racist.
0: There's a reason you're not saying it. It's because you think it's politically advantageous not to say it. And I think you have to acknowledge that on both sides. Because if you only think one side is doing this for political advantage, I think you're fooling yourself. And I think you have partisan brain.
1: Mo, how do you see this playing out between now and the midterms? You know, you have like Hakeem Jeffries was not happy with

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1: Yeah, you know, there might be a lot of people out there who say, look, Hakeem Jeffries isn't happy with this outcome. And a lot of Democratic voters are going to say, good, then that was the right outcome. And that's a failure of the leadership.
2: All right, we're going to take one more break, and Mo and Sarah and I will be right back to talk about the reality show that Mo mentioned playing out in Congress on the Republican side when we come back with more Left, Right, and Center.
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2: All right, we are back again with Left, Right, and Center. I'm David Greene with Mo Alathy on the left, Sarah Isger on the right. Mo, I can't remember, what was the name of the reality show that you said we're seeing?
1: I think it was How Pissed Is America or something like that?
2: How Pissed Is America, yeah. Well, this seems like an episode of it because I feel like President Trump is thinking that he is tapping into anger that he wants to tap into in a certain segment on the right when it comes to our voting, pushing for legislation when it comes to our voting process over other things that both Republicans and Democrats seem to want to focus on. But we'll get to that. I just want to sort of describe what has been happening because Republicans seem to be grappling with what a party would look like without Donald Trump, maybe. Donald Trump went to Capitol Hill. He was invited by GOP senators to their Wednesday lunch, and some were kind of like, nice of you to come, but you can't sit with us. They seemed to want to get him to stop trying to make everything his agenda about how elections should be overhauled. They don't want to kill the filibuster, which is what Donald Trump has been pushing for. There's some reports that lame duck Senator Bill Cassidy and Trump were yelling at each other over Iran. This is Cassidy himself afterwards when he was walking through the halls of Congress with reporters.
6: The president didn't want to hear my question, interrupted me. I didn't care to be interrupted. I felt like I was trying to get answers for the American people. And I'm not going to be bullied when I'm trying to get answers for the American people. And so it escalated from there. At some point, it de-escalated.
7: We're told the president called you a lunatic?
6: Can I imagine that the president called me things that would be said on a school, on a playground? Yeah, I can imagine that.
2: Oh, careful there, Bill Cassidy. You wouldn't admit it, but you basically did. Okay, reality show. So we have a president potentially calling a U.S. senator a lunatic, a senator who he helped to push out of Congress, but not soon enough for the president. Cassidy's a lame duck who lost his chance for reelection because, in large part because of Donald Trump. But he's still there through the end of the year and causing some issues for the president and his agenda. Sarah, what do you broadly make of this moment on Capitol Hill and what it tells us about the Republican Party?
8: I'm pumped. So let's level set
2: you're
8: for a
2: pumped.
8: Second here.
2: Did you say you're pumped?
8: Yeah. Republicans have a 53-seat majority in the Senate, which means that if you lose four votes, because remember, the vice president would be a tiebreaker in the case of a tie. So if you lose four Republican Senate votes, you no longer have a majority to do anything in the U.S. Senate. Well, Donald Trump didn't want three of his members in the Senate anymore.

0: Cornyn, Cassidy, and Tillis. Oh, and then there's Mitch McConnell, who the president has gone toe-to-toe with several times and called names, etc. So there's your four, and I think there's more who just have a general, either a specific dislike of Trump generally, or they have policies about, for instance, Iran that are just so incompatible with their own policies that even for political gain, they can't quite hold their tongue. I'm thinking here of Tom Cotton, Rand Paul, Ted Cruz, when it comes to things like the Iran quote unquote deal that Donald Trump put together. So Donald Trump is minutes away slash already is a lame duck. And I keep looking for, hoping for signs of life from Congress. And like, here we are, a little ember, a little spark.
1: This is just an ember. This is not a sign of life. This is just an ember, you're saying.
0: Well, it's like there's been that long, like, beep in the hospital, and then you go, beep. Like, that's what we've seen, a little beep. It's just a little heart flutter. But Donald Trump has said that he will not sign a piece of bipartisan, overwhelmingly bipartisan legislation that's come to his desk on housing, which is kind of incredible because, you know, let's do some Constitution 101 things right here. If Donald Trump doesn't sign it, it becomes law after 10 days anyway. And if he vetoes it, it was at least passed with enough votes to overcome that veto. But he's doing this all because of, as you said, David, his like piece of voter legislation that will neither secure the vote or make it easy. Nothing. You know, my Carter Baker Commission teeny bopper poster.
1: Yep.
0: The SAVE Act wasn't on it. But Donald Trump is so hot to trot on it. I mean, I've said this before. If you elected a candidate for the sole purpose of destroying the Republican Party, I don't know what you would have done differently in the person of Donald J. Trump. He is just so perfectly formulated to lose Republican seats and at the same time undermine all Republican policies and agenda items that they've ever had. And so here we are, and you see just the little glimmers of some old school Republicans trying to preserve their political party.
2: Kinda. I mean, so the two big actions this week, one, as you just put it, the president refusing to sign a bipartisan bill on one of the number one issues in the country right now, affordability, that actually shockingly got passed with overwhelming bipartisan support.
0: That his own White House was helping push.
2: That his own White House, right? So he's refusing to do anything on this because he wants them to act on his conspiracy theory first. So you had that going on. And Congress hasn't told us if they're going to do anything. They all just have been remarkably quiet. Maybe they are just waiting for the clock to tick down to 10 days and then they can take credit. But the other big story this week was the War Powers Resolution, where you had enough Republicans join Democrats in essentially passing a War Powers Resolution saying the president can't do anything else in Iran without coming to us first. The president goes to this lunch, blows up the Republican members of Congress. They hold a different vote on a different resolution that essentially said the same thing that same night. And those Republicans, including Bill Cassidy, switched their vote. So, yeah, they showed a little bit of a glimmer there for a few minutes. But once the wrath of Donald Trump was felt in that room, despite Cassidy saying, I'm not going to be bullied, it sure sounds like he got bullied.
1: Well, that's the bullying that I wonder about. And, you know, Sarah, you said this is like an ember, but I think we're seeing something happening, not just like in Congress. NPR had this report about Utah where the president, it seems, is divisive even among Republicans. And for local Republicans on the campaign trail, they're talking about core policies right now and issues. They're not talking about the president, which is interesting. This is Damon Kahn, who was quoted in this story. He's a political science professor at Utah State.
3: They're not running as Trump Republicans. They're running as Republicans who happened to have had support from Trump in the past.
1: Happened to have had support from the president in the past. I mean, I'm just putting this all together now. And in part, thinking about some of what we talked about earlier in the show, like about tapping in to anger, the name of the reality show, as you said, Mo, like Trump thinks that there are people out there who are still angry that he lost elections that he should have won, that our voting system is totally rigged, and he's going to keep leaning into that. I guess in addition to that, are we going to face a moment where he tries to use his push for, you know, voting changes to say that these elections were rigged? And that's the moment we're going to come to. Like, when he does that, are Republicans going to stand up to him and say then, stop talking about that, these elections were perfectly fine? Or are they going to come back to his camp and be bullied?
0: So there's two different types of bullying here. One is bullying by Donald Trump for Donald Trump. There is also a different type of bullying, though, that I do think we're starting to see separate from Donald Trump, and that is bullying by primary voters. And I think Texas and the Senate primary there is a much better example of that. Donald Trump didn't endorse till the last minute. Paxton didn't win over John Cornyn because of Donald Trump's endorsement. Maybe it ran up the numbers a little bit. Maybe it combined the two. But you have a lot of these guys who are, I think, to some extent struggling with what it means to be a representative, right? You're not supposed to just do everything your constituents want, but you are supposed to represent your constituents and what they want sometimes. And so if all your constituents are real mad about whatever thing, even if you think that thing, you know, is kind of silly, what I hear from these members, at least from time to time, is I have to vote for X, even though I don't believe in X, so that I can stay in office to do A, B, and C. That's not right or left. That's just how Congress works. And I don't think that makes them per se unprincipled or that they don't believe things enough. I do think that is the tension with representative democracy. And when you don't defer to what it's clear your constituents want versus what you personally think is better, if you disagree with them, it's going to be a little bit of both at times. But this is why it becomes really important to actually elect people who think about that tension, grapple with it, have thoughts about what it means to be a representative, and aren't just reality TV Instagram influencers that aren't legislating at all, aren't grappling with any of the difficulties of representative democracy at all. And based on this year's primaries, I don't think that's what voters are really sending to Congress anymore. And again, looking specifically at some of these folks who won the Democratic primary in New York, this person, Avila Chevalier, defunding the police, abolishing prisons, opposing all deportations. She went to a rally against Israel on October 8th, again, like before Israel had responded, when the bodies of their 1,000-plus civilians were still warm. She, in fact, is against interracial relationships. She's complained about non-white men fetishizing white women as ugly colonizers. How cool that she is making Jim Crow so neato on the left.
2: Yeah, I mean, look, we could play this game all day where we could sit there and go through similar statements by candidates on both sides of the aisle, right? There's lots of silly. Right now, we're living in an era where silly is being given a license to run for Congress.
0: And my only point, by the way, is that primary voters are voting for silly.
2: Yeah, but this is, yeah. Right, and where what I was going to say is, in both parties, primary voters are angry. And so there's two types of politics that arises from that. Either the politics of giving voice to that anger, or the politics of understanding that anger and giving you a path out. Donald Trump fully embodies the former. How many of his voters are willing to overlook or excuse the fact that, you know, they started off by saying they were pissed off at how big the federal government has gotten? Federal government's gotten bigger in many ways under Donald Trump. They're totally fine with that, right? They were angry with never ending wars and unnecessary military entanglements. They are amongst his biggest cheerleaders now on what's happening in Iran. We could go through issue after issue after issue that people said they were angry about, and Donald Trump understood that. And when Donald Trump changes the game, they are willing to follow him, forgetting all of the things they said they were upset about, simply because he continues to find new things that they're angry about to give voice to. And that's enough. This is where the big problem is right now, particularly in our primaries.
1: All right. We're going to stop there. If anyone out there has thoughts on anything we talked about today, you should join us on the Left, Right, and Center Substack. You can join at kcrwlrc.substack.com. That is kcrwlrc.substack.com. And we're going to move to our Left, Right, and Center rants and raves. I'm going to start. I don't know if this is a rant or a rave. I'm just going to read this line from a story in Vox. In addition to Iran, inflation, and the courts, President Donald Trump has been fighting a losing war against another opponent these past weeks, pond scum. Pond scum is another word for algae. This is the reality show. Like, we're literally debating how to confront algae. And what I love most is that now we have a lot of people who think a lot about climate change and the environment who are weighing in and saying this is raising larger questions about why algae can grow so aggressively. Like, I don't even, it's like you couldn't make a better episode for whatever the reality show that you were talking about, Mo, because algae has a lot of people mad, a lot of people excited, but now our politics are being defined by algae.
0: If you want to yell about Social Security, you actually have to study a lot of policy and numbers and economists. But if you want to have hot, angry opinions about pond scum, you can just go to the internet. And I think that is the metaphor for our current politics.
1: Yeah, it is. And we should say this is for people who haven't been following this wonderful story. This is in the reflecting pool in front of the Lincoln Memorial, where President Trump wanted to turn it blue, put some blue material inside. But that blue stuff has come unattached from the reflecting pool, is floating around as algae is growing and making things a lot worse.
0: And when that happened, he claimed it was sabotaged instead of just, yeah, it's stolen election theory applied to pond scum.
1: Stolen election and pond scum sabotage. Okay. Yeah. Who wants to go next? Sarah, you want to dive in?
0: Mine also involves the mall, and it is a rant. I don't do a lot of rants on this show, but boy, have I got one right now.
1: Okay.
0: I have been planning for July 4th, 2026 for some amount of time now, and they just moved the fireworks from 9:09 p.m. when it traditionally is and when it was on the schedule up until the end of this week, David. They've now moved it to 10:30 p.m. Do you know what will happen to my kids if I try to keep them up? But the fireworks are 40 minutes long, so this starts at 10:30 if it's on time and then runs until 11:15. P.M.
1: Not cool.
0: Wake up at the same time no matter what, first of all, so Sunday would be ruined. I might even accept that if I thought I could actually keep them up. But I have a two-year-old. He's just not staying up that late with the boom booms. And the six-year-old? It's just going to be this, I think, really unpleasant memory if he's up that late. And I'm so sad because the six-year-old actually is old enough to remember this, and 9 o'clock would be no big deal. He could easily stay up till 9:30, 9:45. Why did they move this? Why do they hate America's children? What? This makes me so mad.
2: You better hope that it starts at 10:30 p.m.
0: That's right.
2: Because it's going to happen after a speech by President Donald J. Trump. And on the official schedule now, it says speech by your favorite president, Donald J. Trump.
0: I know.
2: So this thing that has become a Trump rally, and he doesn't really have much of a great track record at sticking to the prompter at his rallies.
0: So do I cancel everything? Do we not go down to the river, to the Potomac, to see the fireworks at all? I'm just really, truly, guys, like, I'm really heartbroken about this.
1: Mo, I'm going to turn to you. Sarah, we are thinking of you to sort out this problem. That was not a very kid-friendly schedule change.
2: Yeah,
1: we are with you. We stand with you. Thoughts and prayers.
2: Thoughts and prayers.
1: Yeah.
2: Saw an article in the New York Times this week that immediately set me off. A new trend, particularly amongst Gen Z, or I guess they're now being called Zillennials. The new trend that is defining this generation is whimsy. It is not just a way to live, it's not enough to just be whimsical. You have to catalog your whimsy, you have to document your whimsy, you have to post your whimsy, and increasingly, you have to buy your whimsy. If you go to Etsy, according to the article, one of the top searched trends this season are for whimsy-related items. Whimsy pajamas, whimsy whatever you have. I'm sorry, if you have to go to Etsy or Amazon to find the five most whimsical items you can buy, and that's what you're looking for, you don't have enough whimsy in your life. You're not going to you're not going to find it on Amazon. You're not going to find it on Etsy. Just go live your life.
1: Be really whimsy. Yeah, live your life.
0: Do you know there was another term I learned like that called time confetti, where actually we have more free time than previous generations, but they're in these tiny little increments, and they're so small we just spend them on our phone, and it's time confetti. I like that term too, but it's bad confetti.
2: Can you buy it on Amazon?
0: Yeah, pretty much.
1: I like the whimsy. You're not being very whimsical if you're actually following the whimsy trend. That's amazing. All right, Sarah and Mo, thank you. This was a very compelling conversation that I enjoyed very much, and it's always good to be with you both. Also want to thank Leo Duran, who produces Left, Right, and Center, as well as our executive producer, Arnie Seipel. The show is recorded and mixed by Nick Lamponi. Todd M. Simon composed our theme music. Really appreciate Noise Floor here in Chicago, a great studio welcoming me to do the show here because I'm in town this week. Left, Right, and Center is a co-production of KCRW and Fearless Media. 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
5: 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Tonight, mostly cloudy skies with lows in the upper 50s. Then tomorrow, patchy fog in the morning, but then partly sunny the rest of the day, highs in the upper 70s.
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10: I'm Jeff Bennett.
11: And I'm Amna Nawaz. On the NewsHour tonight, emergency workers and civilians rush to find survivors in the rubble a day after two devastating earthquakes hit Venezuela.
10: We speak with Republican Governor Mike DeWine, who's criticized the Supreme Court ruling allowing the Trump administration to end temporary protected status for thousands of migrants.
11: And a new opera in Cincinnati celebrates the resilience and richness of the Black American experience for a new generation.
12: When are we going to have something in the operatic world that has the same impact on the opera world that Black Panther had on the movie industry? 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
1: Welcome to the News Hour. A day after two of the deadliest earthquakes in Venezuela's history, the race to save lives is becoming a race against time. Rescue crews are digging through mountains of rubble, searching for survivors believed to be trapped.
2: More than 900 people are now confirmed dead and tens of thousands remain missing. As international aid teams rush into the disaster zone, the true scale of this unfolding crisis is only starting to emerge. Our Nick Schifrin starts our coverage tonight.
0: Today in Venezuela, the destruction is debilitating. Rescue workers drill through the damage.
3: Jálame, jálame.
0: To find the living still pinned down 2 days later. But in this tragedy, so many did not survive. The dead now line the road because the hospital morgue is full. The number of missing is overwhelming. Family members write the name of loved ones on a hospital door. And the missing are also listed online. This website includes more than 50,000 names. 83-year-old Ivan Martinez, siblings Crisander, Elvismar, and Antonia. Jaelis and her two children, Jorgelis and her son, Jadiel. The grief and desperation feels insurmountable. Nazariah Jimenez's brother and his entire family are somewhere under their now pancaked home.
4: My brother, my sister-in-law, my niece, my nephew, and friends are in there. I got here yesterday at 4 in the afternoon and nothing has happened. They haven't cleared anything. Where is the help? I don't see it.
0: Others have lost everything. Omar Reyes walks through the devastation and calls out for his missing wife and children.
5: Daddy!
0: There is no response. And as he walks on the rubble in his sandals, there is no home left either.
6: More than 20 of my relatives have died. I've been left practically alone in this world. I am alone.
0: It is Venezuela's worst natural disaster in more than a century. Twin 7.2 and 7.5 earthquakes that crumbled buildings. The scenes from the capital Caracas, apocalyptic. And the most damage to La Guaira, north of Caracas. Entire blocks look like they've been blown apart. Entire buildings collapsed. The state now placed under military control. The damage appears worst closest to the coast. It looks like the city's been bombed. Buildings blown open. The toll is immense. Caracas's hospitals are now overflowing. Many patients are being treated in the courtyard.
7: I grew up in Mexico alongside the Pacific Ocean, and I grew up with earthquakes. And this was something I have never experienced before, the magnitude, but also the length.
0: Beatriz Ochoa is the Norwegian Refugee Council's Latin America head of advocacy.
7: We just went under the frame of a bedroom. It was not stopping. I just thought, like, this is it.
0: Already before the earthquake, nearly 8 million Venezuelans from more than one quarter of the country depended on humanitarian assistance, including food, water, and health. Now, people are sleeping on the street, either because they're homeless or are too scared to sleep inside.
7: People need a safe place to sleep. People will need clean water. We don't want diseases to be spread. People need, at this moment, hot meals. And of course, children particularly will need to recover and to have a sense of normality.
8: How much need is there right now in the immediate aftermath of the earthquakes?
7: There is a lot of need. The country was already struggling. Recovering will be hard. And that's why we need support from all over the world so that people can recover sooner rather than later.
0: That support is beginning to show up. Search and rescue teams from Spain, as well as the United States, and a handful of other countries arrived today. And the U.S. military is beginning to deliver $150 million worth of humanitarian assistance, overseen by a two-star Marine general.
9: We're helping Venezuela. They had a tremendous earthquake. A lot of people killed, and right in Caracas. And we have a lot of people over there helping.
0: State TV showed acting President Delcy Rodriguez handing out local aid. But the needs are great. Many places have received no help. And Venezuelans are overwhelmed by a wave of devastation. From PBS NewsHour, I'm Nick Schifrin.
2: For more on the devastation in Venezuela, we're joined now from Caracas by Future Story News reporter Andreina Fermin, who has been covering the disaster from the ground there. So you are in Caracas, as we said, as this disaster continues to unfold. Give us a sense of what you've seen and heard on the ground today.
7: I have seen the people on the streets trying to find supplies, trying to find water, trying to find food. So they are expecting more help. That is because Caracas and La Guaira has received help right now, but the other states needed the most because they haven't received a few help until now.
2: The U.S. has deployed elite search and rescue teams as part of the international response. What impact is that support having or expected to have?
7: Well, the people in Venezuela is really grateful for all the assistance. We expect from the U.S. all the help that they can do because we need it the most at this moment. It's a reality for Venezuela that we have been suffering for an economic crisis, a social crisis, a political crisis that has hit the country even before this earthquake. And now the situation is even worse after the earthquake.
2: How have those challenges, the economic crisis, the political upheaval, how have those challenges affected Venezuela's ability to respond to this current disaster?
7: It has been really difficult for Venezuelans to respond to this disaster because we have a healthcare system that has been hit very hard for the economic crisis in Venezuela. We have lost doctors who have left the country. We have to remember that the crisis in Venezuela is really hard, and now they have to recover after all this without work or without money or without savings or without a house to continue after this crisis.
2: Feature Story News reporter Andreina Fermin reporting tonight from Caracas, Venezuela. Andreina, thank you for your time.
7: Thanks to you guys.
1: A Supreme Court ruling this week cleared the way for the Trump administration to end temporary protected status for Haitians and Syrians, leaving thousands of refugees suddenly without legal immigration status. One of the states that could face the biggest impact is Ohio, where more than 10,000 Haitian migrants have settled. The state's Republican Governor Mike DeWine has called the move, quote, a mistake. For more on the ruling and what it means for communities in his state, I am joined now by Governor Mike DeWine. Governor, welcome back to the NewsHour. Thanks for joining us.
3: Good to be back. Thank you very much.
1: So as you know, revoking TPS is a big part of the Trump administration's immigration crackdown. A court now says they do have the authority to do that. Why do you think that's a mistake?
3: I think the policy is wrong. What I'm seeing specifically in Springfield and in Ohio, you talked about a number of Haitians who have come in. You're seeing in Springfield a city that is coming back. It's been coming back for the last few years. And frankly, one of the reasons it's come back is because of the Haitians who have been there to fill jobs that were simply not being filled at all. And that's what the employers will tell you. That's what the mayor. The mayor issued another statement yesterday, and he's consistently said that these Haitians are buying homes. They're opening businesses. They're working. And they're trying to, you know, some of them raise their family there. They're contributing to the community. That's what the mayor of Springfield is saying. And my observation is he's absolutely right. So when all of these individuals who are there with TPS, now not all the Haitians, some of them have other legal status, but a significant number of them are under the TPS, which of course means with this ruling, of course, now. And I don't argue with the Supreme Court's decision. They were interpreting a statute mm-hmm. that was written by Congress, which basically says that the courts cannot interfere with that decision, a designation such as the administration made. My point is about policy, and I've consistently said this. This is bad for Ohio. This is a job killer for Ohio. It's a job killer for Springfield. It's not good for our state.
1: Can I put to you, Governor, what we've heard from the administration on this, which is something we heard Stephen Miller of the White House say yesterday when asked about whether or not it is safe for Haitians to go back to Haiti. Here's what he said.
5: The fact that there might be pockets of Haiti where there's higher crime rates, guess what? There's pockets of Chicago with crime rates just as high, right? There's pockets of cities like St. Louis with crime just as high. Pockets of Los Angeles with crime just as high. It has never been the case that having communities that have high crime rates is a basis for asylum. Never has been, never will be.
1: So, Governor, the White House says it's safe for Haitians to go back, and they also say this was meant to be a temporary status. It's in the name, and it's been, in some cases, extended for years and years. What's your response to what they're saying?
3: Well, to say it's safe to go to Haiti is absurd, and to say compare it to Chicago, I think it doesn't make any sense at all. Look, I have a lot of contacts in Haiti. We work with people in Haiti. We have a school down there, my wife and I do, and, you know, we've traveled there 20, 25 times, and we have a lot of contact there. It is worse today in Haiti than it's ever been. It's never was very good. The only time, frankly, it was good is when the U.S. Marines were down there, and they did a phenomenal, absolutely a phenomenal job. But the situation is just absolutely terrible. People are killed every single day. The gangs basically run a good part of the country. And we're talking now in Port-au-Prince. We're talking about the capital. You cannot fly into Port-au-Prince with a U.S. carrier because a U.S. carrier will not go into Port-au-Prince. Why? Because the gangs shoot at the planes when they come in. No, it's a horrible, horrible situation. So nobody who knows anything about Haiti can say that the situation is improved. In fact, it's gotten a lot worse. Good evidence of that is, you know, Haitians who I have talked to who knew that they would have to leave or thought they might have to leave, there wasn't anybody I've talked to that said they were going back to Haiti. They're going to try to find any place else to go to where they can work and support their family, but they're not going back there.
1: Governor, if I can ask you as well, you mentioned the mayor in Springfield. My colleague William Brangham was on the ground there a little over a year ago speaking to folks in the community. He met with Haitians who had settled there. He talked to some companies who said they were very happy to have people fill the jobs and to fill communities that had been somewhat abandoned. But the mayor also said at the time that services were being taxed, right? People needed some support, language translation services in the schools, in the hospitals, in the clinics. And he said it was stretching resources. So what's the balance there to you?
3: Well, look, that's true. It was a big influx within a relatively short period of time. And we worked with the mayor to try to help them. So certainly, you know, schools have Haitian children in there. And, you know, that is additional cost if they don't speak the language. But the interesting thing about, you know, the employers, despite the fact that there was a language barrier, despite the fact there was a culture barrier, employers were hiring them, and they were hiring them because they had jobs to fill. And there's a multiplier effect. Some of these companies told me we were able to put on a second shift because of the Haitians. You know, some of them told me that we're able to take on bigger projects, sell more goods, whatever it is that they were selling. That has a multiplier effect in the economy because of that economic activity, other people will get jobs because of that. So, yes, it is a challenge that the city of Springfield has taken on. They've done a very, very good job. But I think if you ask the business people, if you ask the mayor, you know, what is going to happen, the answer is when these individuals who no longer have TPS status, when they don't have TPS status, they cannot be employed. Mm-hmm. So, you know, they're going to be unemployed, and many of them have already left. Some of them, you know, the rest of them will have to leave at some point and try to find some country where they can actually work. I mean, the big picture for Ohio is this. We are a red hot state. We are bringing in companies all the time to Ohio. The real question today is, do we have the people to fill them? So we put a great deal of effort on education, on job training. We put a great deal of effort on career tech, as well as focusing on colleges because they need all of the above. Mm-hmm. But without immigrants coming in, it's going to be hard. It's going to be harder for us to fill these jobs. If you look at the increase in population in Ohio, and we are now going up for the first time in a number of years, if you look at that, probably three-fourths of that is a direct result of immigrants. if you look at some
1: there's so much more to talk about around this. No, I really appreciate your time, and I hope you'll come back and join us as we follow the impact. We'll have to leave it there for now. That is Republican Governor Mike DeWine of Ohio joining us tonight. Thank you, sir.

0: Our Nick Schifrin is back with us now with breaking developments out of Iran, where the U.S. conducted new strikes in response to what President Trump said was Iran's violation of the ceasefire. Nick, what more can you tell us?
1: Jeff, a U.S. official tells me tonight that 6 U.S. aircraft attacked 4 Iranian targets, Iranian radar installations, as well as missile and drone storage in Sirik on the Strait of Hormuz. Now, the military calls the strikes a response to an Iranian attack yesterday on the container ship Ever Lovely, south of Sirik off Oman's coast. You see it, the red dot right there. And now tonight, Iran vowing another response that, in their words, would be swift and decisive.
0: So does this threaten to derail the effort at U.S. and Iran diplomacy?
1: I mean, the memorandum of understanding says hostilities will stop. So the more military action you get, clearly the more that challenges diplomacy. Iran called tonight's action a reckless violation of the ceasefire. The U.S. says Iran violated the ceasefire by attacking that ship. But there's a bigger problem here, Jeff. Iran is trying to maintain its chokehold on the strait, not only by attacking that ship yesterday, but also demanding that other ships use a route through the strait close to its border in the north, that's in orange there, instead of the route the U.S. wants near Oman. That route is in yellow. So President Trump's trying to use these military strikes tonight to convince Iran to open the strait once and for all, as President Trump warned that he would. But it is not clear if it's enough. It's not clear if Iran is even interested in giving up the leverage that it has gained during the war, which is that its ability to open and close the strait whenever it wants. Tonight, just now, Vice President Vance sent a message. Look, if Iran has a problem, quote, pick up the phone, but quote, violence will be met with more violence.
0: All right, Nick Schifrin, thanks as always.
1: Thank you.
2: In the day's other headlines, former U.S. National Security Advisor John Bolton pleaded guilty today to a single count of illegally retaining classified information. The former Trump administration official turned Trump critic appeared at a federal court in Maryland and said he was sorry for his actions. Bolton faced 18 counts related to his handling of classified information, including accusations that he shared notes with family members while writing a memoir. Outside the courthouse, prosecutors said Bolton, quote, put our national security at grave risk.
3: No one is above the law, and I hope that this prosecution sends a clear message that we will vigorously investigate and prosecute individuals who violate our national security laws.
2: As part of the deal, Bolton will pay more than $2 million in fines and could face up to 5 years in prison. His sentencing is set for October 28th. The House Oversight Committee has served subpoenas to billionaire investor Leon Black after he refused to answer some questions during voluntary testimony today about his ties to Jeffrey Epstein. The former head of Apollo Global Management denied any criminal wrongdoing, saying he was deceived by the late sex offender. Black maintained a years-long relationship with Epstein and paid him a reported $158 million in fees between 2012 and 2017. But in his opening statement, Black said he was unaware of Epstein's nefarious activity until later, saying, quote, I knew Jekyll, I didn't know Hyde. Israel and Lebanon signed a framework agreement today aimed at ending the fighting between the Israelis and Hezbollah. No details were made public, but an Israeli official told the Associated Press that talks have addressed a redeployment of Israeli forces inside Lebanon after the territory is cleared of Hezbollah infrastructure and the militant group is disarmed. Flanked by the Israeli and Lebanese ambassadors in Washington today, Secretary of State Marco Rubio called the new document a first step toward peace. Israel's representative agreed.
4: In this performance-based trilateral framework agreement, Iran is out, Hezbollah is out, and the road to peace between Israel and Lebanon is in.
2: Earlier in the day, plumes of smoke could be seen near the Lebanese city of Nabatea after the latest Israeli airstrikes there. That is in spite of a ceasefire with Hezbollah. The Iran-backed group has not been a party to the U.S.-mediated talks and has said it will not agree to any plan that would include its disarmament or removal. Russia's military says it intercepted more than 600 Ukrainian drones overnight as Kyiv launched one of its largest attacks since the start of the war. Drones targeted more than a dozen regions and Russian-occupied Crimea, seen in this footage released by the Ukrainian military. Russian officials in Crimea declared a state of emergency amid a rise in Ukrainian attacks. In the meantime, in eastern Ukraine, local officials say a Russian attack injured at least seven people and damaged several buildings in Zaporizhia. Also today, there were scenes of joy and relief as the latest prisoner swap saw 160 service members head home from each side. President Volodymyr Zelensky says almost all of the Ukrainian prisoners had been in captivity since 2022. The heat wave sweeping Europe this week is the most severe and widespread ever recorded. That's according to a study published today by the World Weather Attribution Group, made up of scientists and climate experts. The UN's weather agency says the deadly heat wave will move east this weekend, carrying more record-breaking temperatures.
5: Just to remind you, we're in June. You know, we are in June. We're seeing heat levels which would be more typical of late July, of August.
2: And the records keep falling, with the UK breaking its June temperature record for the third straight day. Spain also saw new all-time June highs this week. Health authorities there estimate more than 300 deaths could be attributed to heat. The Netherlands closed many schools and some government operations to avoid unnecessary heat exposure. And at Rome's famous Colosseum, local authorities are using mist to try to bring some relief to visitors. In World Cup action, all three host nations, Canada, Mexico, and the U.S., are advancing to the knockout round, even though Team USA lost to Turkey late last night. France and Norway are also moving forward. They played each other this afternoon, with France winning 4-1. Also today, Senegal easily defeated Iraq 5-0 to stay in the running for a place in the round of 32. The knockout stage of the tournament starts on Sunday. On Wall Street today, stocks ended slightly lower as AI shares continued to weigh on the markets. The Dow Jones Industrial Average slipped just over 40 points. The Nasdaq fell 60 points, or about a quarter of 1%. The S&P 500 also closed out the week just a touch lower. Still to come on the NewsHour, more public school districts across the country limit screen time for students. David Brooks and Jonathan Capehart weigh in on the week's political headlines. And the WNBA suspends a player for a foul against league star Caitlin Clark.
6: This is the PBS NewsHour from the David M. Rubenstein Studio at WETA in Washington, headquarters of PBS News.
0: This week, the nation's second largest school district, Los Angeles Unified, imposed strict new limits on screen time for its roughly 400,000 students. As William Brangham reports, it's just the latest example of a growing backlash against technology in classrooms across the country.
7: That's right, Jeff. LA, for like many districts, for years worked aggressively to get technology into the hands of students, to get Chromebooks and iPads into the classrooms. But this new policy, one of the most aggressive in the country, marks a dramatic shift. No screen time will be allowed before second grade, and older students will see sharp limits. 6 hours per week for middle schoolers and 10 hours, including homework time, for high schoolers. So to help understand these new rules and the rationale behind them, we are joined by Nick Melvoin. He's a member of the Los Angeles School Board, and he sponsored this new screen time rule. Nick, thank you so much for being here. Just a decade ago, Los Angeles was spending hundreds of millions of dollars to get technology into the classrooms, and now there is this abrupt shift. How did we get to this point?
8: Well, thanks for having me. And I think, you know, as policymakers, particularly when it comes to students' educations and livelihoods, we have an opportunity when we know better to do better. And like you mentioned, LA was a real pioneer when it came to trying to bridge the digital divide with laptops and devices and internet. And it was a blessing that we were, because during COVID, of course, that was a lifeline for the hundreds of thousands of students who relied on those in LA for any education. But since we returned to school in person, and I spend time every week in classrooms, I was struck by kind of the over-reliance we had on technology in schools. First, students who were on their cell phones. I brought the resolution to ban smartphones in LA Unified a couple years ago, and we just actually had the results of a survey of our teachers that came back this week that said over 90% of teachers report that engagement is up, mental health challenges are down when it came to cell phones, but I still was seeing so many kids on screens for hours a day. And so I just thought it was important for us to recalibrate and reset students' relationship with technology as we return to school and as we think about the next 10 years.
7: So how will these limits work in practice? Are teachers going to keep a stopwatch of how much screen time is going to happen for the young students? How are they going to do this?
8: Well, so the idea, not unlike our cell phone policy, is not to start with the punitive, but really the instructive and try to win hearts and minds, if you will. And this was developed with educators in mind. You know, we are a first mover here. It was after my resolution came out that the Surgeon General's office had suggested screen time limits. But other than that, there's really no district that has a policy like this. And so it was an iterative process with our teachers. And again, the idea is not to be punitive, but to recalibrate and revert back to, you know, not technology. Technology being the default, but being an instructional tool, just that. And so, you know, at elementary school, it is more restrictive. At high school, it presumes the fact that you're going to have certain classes like a computer science or graphic design that may require more screen time. But the idea is that teachers just need to think about that more holistically. And if they're assigning a research that's going to be online for homework, they should limit the amount of time that kids are on screens during the day. There's not a punitive piece in place, like a teacher log. We want to respect educators or professionals. This is about the amount of time that kids are sitting with the screen, knowing how much screen time they may be getting outside of the school day. We want to make sure that we take put a stake in the ground in how much they should be sitting in front of screens during the school day.
7: I mean, some of your critics have argued that this doesn't make a clear distinction between harmful screen time, playing games or apps or things that are not educational, and screen time use that is educational. And it goes back to this original question. Do you worry that this could exacerbate the digital divide between wealthier districts where kids could have access to screens more often at home and poorer districts?
8: Well, what I was responding to, and, you know, my teaching career began in South LA, where we saw this digital divide. And I should be clear that this policy still encourages families who need devices and internet to opt in. The district will continue providing that for families who need it, but it won't be the default option. And what we see is that, you know, students from lower income backgrounds, because their parents are working multiple jobs, they're the ones who are outside of the school day actually spending more time on screens. They get home and there's a lot of, whether that's TV time or iPads or devices. And so there's an irony here, because from an equity perspective, it's actually those students who are seeing the deleterious effects of screens throughout the day. And so I think this policy strikes the right balance between saying we still want to make sure that students who need it have access to devices and internet, but we know that those students in need are the ones who actually will benefit the most from a new renewed focus on hands-on learning, less time in front of a screen, going outdoors at the elementary school level in particular, more play-based learning. That was my hope with this.
7: More than a dozen states have been following your lead here. The previous Surgeon General warned against screen time for young people. Do you think this is the beginning of a vanguard, of a pushback against technology in classes?
8: I do. I think, like I said at the outset, when we know better, we need to do better. And I think that LA Unified is leading what will be a nationwide, if not global, charge to recalibrate and think differently about the promise of ed tech and focus on that tactile hands-on learning and the mental health benefits for kids when they're off of screens.
7: All right. That is Nick Melvoin of the Los Angeles Unified School District. Thank you so much for being here.
8: Thanks for having me.
0: President Trump once again upends the GOP's agenda in Congress, and progressive Democrats swept the Democratic primaries in New York. To discuss that and more, we turn tonight to Brooks and Capehart. That's The Atlantic's David Brooks, who joins us tonight from the Aspen Institute's Ideas Festival, and Jonathan Capehart of MS Now. It's great to see you both. So Congress passed the most significant housing affordability bill in decades with overwhelming bipartisan support in the House and Senate. President Trump abruptly cancels the ceremonial bill signing because he's upset that Congress won't embrace his elections bill. With affordability being the defining issue of both parties heading into November, what is it? What do you make of this president walking away from what could have been a victory lap?
9: And let's not forget just how big the vote was for this housing bill in the Senate. 85-5. When was the last time you heard of any bill passing the Senate, especially the configuration of this Senate, by that much? This was something Republicans desperately wanted. It was something that they would be able to run on in the midterms. Some were already crowing about it on social media, and then the president lowers the hammer over a fit of pique over, you know, whatever it was in that moment. And now they all have to run away from it. We don't even know if the speaker has or when he's going to transmit the bill to the White House so that the 10-day clock can start ticking. This to me, I can't remember who I heard say this, but they said it seems that the president doesn't care that much about a Republican majority. What he cares about is dominance over the Republican Party, whatever the size of it is. And if that's the case, he very well might get his wish.
0: David, what about that? The president really being focused on being the dominant player here, trying to use this refusal to sign the housing bill as leverage for this voter ID bill that is stalled in a Republican-led Senate.
10: Are you asking me if Donald Trump is concerned about himself? Yeah, I think so. You know, I've been trying to go back through history and think of a time where somebody who, an impulsive narcissist, got less chaotic or less impulsive as he aged. And I can't think of any times in history. The course of the behavior is toward decay. And Trump is moving from impulsivity to just chaos on that day. And I think it's part of just the natural process of the psychological deterioration that happens to a lot of presidents. But it's also part of what's happened over the last 6 months. I don't think that day when he canceled the signing ceremony with like 90 minutes before it was supposed to happen, when he went off on a tear about the things he's obsessed with, I don't think it's unrelated to Iran. I think he understands, as everybody within the administration must understand, that this was one of the big defeats of the last many decades. Republicans know it, Democrats know it, people in the White House know it. And so he senses things sliding away from him, his power weakening, his stature humiliated. And I think it's leading him to behave in much more obsessive ways than even he has the last decade. Mm.
0: Well, let's shift our focus to the outcome of the New York primaries, because the candidates who were backed by New York's mayor, Zohran Mamdani, ousted two sitting House Democrats, to include the chair of the Congressional Hispanic Caucus. And the House Democratic leader, Hakeem Jeffries, he campaigned aggressively against Mamdani's candidates and ended up losing. So, Jonathan, is this a genuine realignment of the Democratic Party, or is this in many ways specific to New York City politics?
9: I think it's very specific to New York City politics. And let's have the realignment conversation once we get through the November general election. But even then, let's keep in mind, we're talking about congressional seats. We're talking about seats within the five boroughs of New York City. If anything, this shows that, yes, Mayor Mamdani is a political force in New York City. But is Mayor Mamdani a political force outside of the five boroughs of New York City? Is he a political force in, say, Maine or Iowa or Michigan, Minnesota, in a purple district? If a Democratic Socialist wins in a non-blue majority district or a purple district or even in a red state, then let's have the conversation about a realignment of the Democratic Party. But this makes me think of Speaker Tip O'Neill's, I think it was Speaker Tip O'Neill who said all politics is local. Mm-hmm. If you are a politician right now in New York City and you've got DSA behind your name, your chances of getting elected are much greater than they were when I lived there 20-something years ago.
0: And let's talk about that label, DSA, because, David, for a generation, a socialist was the attack that Republicans hoped that Democrats would walk into. And now you have a generation of Democrats, progressive Democrats, who are claiming this title, this Democratic Socialist title, outright. They're declaring it with no apologies. What do you make of that generational split here?
10: Yeah, I think there's somewhat of a realignment going on. The Democratic Party's heart and soul used to be the labor movement. It used to be the unions. It's not anymore. The heart and soul of the Democratic Party is the universities, and especially the elite universities. And so the candidate who won in New York 13, Daria Lisa Avila Chevalier, went to Columbia, was an activist in the Gaza protests. She is a sociology PhD, or I think she's trying to get her PhD. And she grows out of that place. And if you look at all the candidates, the DSA candidates, where they did well, they did very well in the more affluent, the whiter, and the better educated parts of New York City. And the traditional candidates did well in the poorer and more multiracial parts of New York City. And so the Faculty Lounge has become a strong part of the Democratic Party, and Faculty Lounge politics have become a strong part of the Democratic Party. And that, I think, extends somewhat beyond New York City. You have Democratic Socialist candidates in Washington, D.C., mayoral race, around the country. You have other DSA candidates. I don't think it's going to totally really unmet the party. There just aren't that many people with sociology doctorates and people who respond to this Faculty Lounge politics. But there are enough.

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1: The mental health benefits for kids when they're off of screens.
2: All right, that is Nick Melvoin of the Los Angeles Unified School District. Thank you so much for being here.
1: Thanks for having me.
3: President Trump once again upends the GOP's agenda in Congress, and progressive Democrats swept the Democratic primaries in New York. To discuss that and more, we turn tonight to Brooks and Capehart. That's The Atlantic's David Brooks, who joins us tonight from the Aspen Institute's Ideas Festival, and Jonathan Capehart of MS Now. It's great to see you both. So Congress passed the most significant housing affordability bill in decades with overwhelming bipartisan support in the House and Senate. President Trump abruptly cancels the ceremonial bill signing because he's upset that Congress won't embrace his elections bill. With affordability being the defining issue of both parties heading into November, what do you make of this president walking away from what could have been a victory lap?
4: And let's not forget just how big the vote was for this housing bill in the Senate. 85-5. When was the last time you heard of any bill passing the Senate, especially the configuration of this Senate, by that much? This was something Republicans desperately wanted. It was something that they would be able to run on in the midterms. Some were already crowing about it on social media, and then the president lowers the hammer over a fit of pique over, you know, whatever it was in that moment. And now they all have to run away from it. We don't even know if the speaker has or when he's going to transmit the bill to the White House so that the 10-day clock can start ticking. This to me, I can't remember who I heard say this, but they said it seems that the president doesn't care that much about a Republican majority. What he cares about is dominance over the Republican Party, whatever the size of it is. And if that's the case, he very well might get his wish.
3: David, what about that? The president really being focused on being the dominant player here, trying to use this refusal to sign the housing bill as leverage for this voter ID bill that is stalled in a Republican-led Senate.
5: Are you asking me if Donald Trump is concerned about himself? Yeah, I think so. You know, I've been trying to go back through history and think of a time where somebody who, an impulsive narcissist, got less chaotic or less impulsive as he aged. And I can't think of any times in history. The course of the behavior is toward decay. And Trump is moving from impulsivity to just chaos on that day. And I think it's part of just the natural process of the psychological deterioration that happens to a lot of presidents, but it's also part of what's happened over the last 6 months. I don't think that day when he canceled the signing ceremony with like 90 minutes before it was supposed to happen, when he went off on a tear about the things he's obsessed with, I don't think it's unrelated to Iran. I think he understands, as everybody within the administration must understand, that this was one of the big defeats of the last many decades. Republicans know it, Democrats know it, people in the White House know it. And so he senses things sliding away from him, his power weakening, his stature humiliated. And I think it's leading him to behave in much more obsessive ways than even he has the last decade. Mm.
3: Well, let's shift our focus to the outcome of the New York primaries, because the candidates who were backed by New York's mayor, Zohran Mamdani, ousted two sitting House Democrats, to include the chair of the Congressional Hispanic Caucus. And the House Democratic leader, Hakeem Jeffries, he campaigned aggressively against Mamdani's candidates and ended up losing. So, Jonathan, is this a genuine realignment of the Democratic Party, or is this in many ways specific to New York City politics?
4: I think it's very specific to New York City politics. And let's have the realignment conversation once we get through the November general election. But even then, let's keep in mind, we're talking about congressional seats. We're talking about seats within the five boroughs of New York City.

0: If anything, this shows that, yes, Mayor Mamdani is a political force in New York City. But is Mayor Mamdani a political force outside of the five boroughs of New York City? Is he a political force in, say, Maine or Iowa or Michigan, Minnesota, in a purple district? If a Democratic Socialist wins in a non-blue majority district or a purple district or even in a red state, then let's have the conversation about a realignment of the Democratic Party. But this makes me think of Speaker Tip O'Neill's, I think it was Speaker Tip O'Neill who said all politics is local. Mm-hmm. If you are a politician right now in New York City and you've got DSA behind your name, your chances of getting elected are much greater than they were when I lived there 20-something years ago.
1: And let's talk about that label, DSA, because, David, for a generation, a socialist was the attack that Republicans hoped that Democrats would walk into. And now you have a generation of Democrats, progressive Democrats, who are claiming this title, this Democratic Socialist title, outright. They're declaring it with no apologies. What do you make of that generational split here?
2: Yeah, I think there's somewhat of a realignment going on. The Democratic Party's heart and soul used to be the labor movement. It used to be the unions. It's not anymore. The heart and soul of the Democratic Party is the universities, and especially the elite universities. And so the candidate who won in New York 13, Daria Lisa Avia Chevalier, went to Columbia, was an activist in the Gaza protests. She is a sociology PhD, or I think she's trying to get her PhD. And she grows out of that place. And if you look at all the candidates the DSA candidates, where they did very well in the more affluent, the whiter, and the better educated parts of New York City. And the traditional candidates did well in the poorer and more multiracial parts of New York City. And so the Faculty Lounge has become a strong part of the Democratic Party, and Faculty Lounge politics have become a strong part of the Democratic Party. And that, I think, extends somewhat beyond New York City. You have Democratic Socialist candidates in Washington, D.C., mayoral race, around the country. You have other DSA candidates. I don't think it's going to totally really unmet the party. There just aren't that many people with sociology doctorates and people who respond to this Faculty Lounge politics. But there are enough. And I think one of the things that will shift within the Democratic Party as a whole is I think Israel will become a flashpoint for whoever wants to be the nominee in 2028. I think the Democratic Party is really shifting strongly on that one. I think on some of the economic issues, where I'm curious to see if we go back to no fund the police. Avia Chevalier is a prison abolitionist, and she's been asked repeatedly, do you think murderers should serve time in jail? And she refuses to answer that question. Democrats did very poorly a couple of years ago because of the defund the police. That just seemed out of touch to a lot of people, including a lot of Democrats. And will the party make that mistake again? Because where the energy is in the party is in the DSA wing. But hope for long-term elections is the traditional parts of the party somehow getting some mojo and some energy to match what they're up against.
1: Well, as you've got some Democrats embracing the socialist title and far-left policies, you've got J.D. Vance embracing Richard Nixon. He said this past week that if Watergate happened today, it would be a 12-hour news story, and that the idea it took down a presidency is crazy. Listen to this.
3: I think that his historical legacy is enjoying a bit of a renaissance, but I think deservedly so. As I joked with Robert backstage, if Watergate happened tomorrow, it would be like a 12-hour news story. Like, the idea that it would have taken down a presidency is crazy.
1: Thoughts?
0: So many. We don't have enough time. Look, this isn't, Nixon did not fall because of the deep state, which is what he said in another part of that answer. His presidency fell because he had the one thing that Donald Trump has never had, and that's a sense of shame. When fellow Republicans went to President Nixon and said, because of all the stuff you did, bugging the DNC and all these criminal acts, we are going to impeach you. And rather than President Nixon suffering the shame of being, at the time, would have been the first president impeached in a very long time, he decided to resign. That's not what we're dealing with here with President Trump. And certainly Vice President Vance wrapping his arms around Nixon is a very curious thing to do.
1: Well, he also drew an explicit parallel between himself and Richard Nixon. Here's another clip.
3: At a personal level, young senator, vice president, writes some best-selling books, is hated by the media. It kind of sounds like J.D. Vance. So I'm a little, you know, I've always liked Richard Nixon.
1: David, in the minute we have left.
2: They both have a 5 o'clock shadow. First, Watergate was a serious criminal business. Dozens of people went to jail. Haldeman and Ehrlichman, the two top White House aides, John Mitchell, John Dean, Jeb Stuart McGrew, more than a dozen people went to jail. It was a criminal enterprise. But having said that, J.D. Vance is absolutely right. It would be a one-day story today because you define deviancy down. The standards of the entire country have been deteriorating because of what we've had lived through over the last decade. And for that reason, the Republicans would not do what Republicans did in 1974, which was to tell him, you got to go. And so he is right. It would be an absolute one-day story, and we would all move on.
1: David Brooks joining us from the Aspen Ideas Festival. Jonathan Capehart joining us from this very desk. Thank you both.
4: Just wondering, is Vice President Vance a best-selling author? I don't know. Let's just throw that out there, too. Sorry.
5: Couple of heated games and some rough plays this week have sparked a new controversy in the WNBA around superstar Caitlin Clark. On Monday, her Indiana Fever played the Phoenix Mercury in a game with 6 technical fouls, including one for Clark and an ejection. Their second meeting on Wednesday brought this moment when the Mercury's Alyssa Thomas pressed her fist into Clark's neck during a loose ball and no foul was called. Clark left the game early with a back injury. After the game, Fever coach Stephanie White called it unacceptable.
6: We have a generational talent and a WNBA superstar who had 2 cheap shots right there that weren't called. We spent all offseason looking at officiating. All offseason. And I still say the one thing that we keep asking for is consistency. She is not called the same way everybody else is called.
5: A day later, the league retroactively gave Thomas a flagrant foul and suspended her for 1 game. But the questions around Clark's treatment and the WNBA's officiating have not quieted. For more, we're joined by Sarah Tsohi. She covers the WNBA, NBA, and women's college basketball for The Ringer, and she hosts their WNBA podcast. Sarah, welcome to the NewsHour. Thanks for joining us.
7: Thanks for having me, Amna.
5: So why do you think the reaction to that foul and the no call at the time, why has it been as fiery as we've seen it?
7: Well, I think because fans are starting to see a pattern where there have been cheap shots against Caitlin Clark that have gone uncalled. Forget a flagrant foul. We have seen some of these cheap shots not even get a regular foul. Fans will remember in 2024, Kennedy Carter hip-checked Caitlin Clark on an out-of-bounds play where she didn't even have the ball in her hands, and it wasn't called a foul. The WNBA, I think, needs to reckon with its history of inconsistent refereeing, and it hasn't up to this point. So now when these things happen, they harken back to previous instances, and at this point, I think fans are just fed up.
5: There's a lot of complicated narratives at play here. You outline them really well in your latest piece for The Ringer, and you put it this way. You say, outside the arena, the league is filtered through 2 polarized narratives, both of them unflattering. One, the league is stacked against Clark. Players resent her, referees won't protect her, and league leadership has been reluctant to acknowledge her obvious mistreatment. And 2, the league is a hotbed of racism, homophobia, and misogyny. So let's just take those one at a time here, Sarah. The narrative that Clark is treated differently and unfairly. Is there truth to that?
7: I do think that there are stars because of the magnitude of Caitlin Clark's stardom that were questioning her entry into the league and why she had such a big spotlight. At the same time, I do think that refereeing issues are consistently bad across the WNBA. I don't think that the WNBA really has a standard for or a vision for how they want the game to look. They are very reactionary. I think that's why you saw this flagrant foul and suspension issued after the game when the public pressure was really starting to get to them. You can see that with previous instances with really every crisis the WNBA has dealt with. I think the best way to look at it is that Caitlin Clark is a magnifying glass to a lot of issues that have been plaguing the WNBA for a long time. A lot of mainstream sports fans are just now finding out about things that have bothered players for quite a while. And to me, really, a lot of it just comes down to the league's leadership.
5: There's the second point you raise here, which brings together a lot of very difficult topics, which is the fact that Clark is a straight white woman in a league that was built largely on the backs of black women, many of them queer and out. How is all of that playing into the conversation and the way it's being looked at?
7: Well, I think there are a number of nuances here. The WNBA has had white straight stars before. They've never had a white straight star with this magnitude of fame, and who has come into the WNBA at a time where social media is very prevalent and in a very charged political moment in this country. So there have been people who have used Caitlin Clark as an avatar to express their racial grievances, their homophobia, and often the WNBA players that she is faced against are the targets of those attacks. So you can understand from the perspective of those stars why they would, of course, take issue with something like that.
5: There was a lot of controversy, too. I'm sure you saw this new poster the league revealed, their 30th anniversary celebration, and Caitlin Clark is not on the poster. Do you feel like that controversy was warranted? Is the league fumbling how they're handling one of its biggest stars?
7: Well, the reality with that controversy is actually that the group that made that poster actually just does not have the licensing rights to Caitlin Clark's image and likeness. For most organizations that aren't the WNBA or Nike, they only have the rights to her name and number. Now, you could say, why didn't the WNBA go to a different organization to do this? I think that's a very fair question, especially for, you know, when you're trying to celebrate the 30th anniversary of the league. There are also prominent black players that weren't on this list as well, such as Tamika Catchings and Candace Parker, two of the biggest legends in the game. And again, it just to me goes back to the WNBA's leadership. This is a rocket ship that has a bad captain. You know, it's an airplane flying in the sky and there's a ton of turbulence and they do not know how to navigate it.
5: What does all this mean for the fans? I mean, yourself, you cover this, but you're also a fan. What does it mean for the people who love the game and the league?
7: It's incredibly frustrating. I think that most fans would like to celebrate great basketball alongside all of the other things that the WNBA brings to the table that frankly don't necessarily exist in other sports. The WNBA is it's a cheaper ticket with a more connected fan base that from my experience has had a genuine impact on my life as far as creating community at a time when I think a lot of people are seeking that. So there's so many beautiful things about the WNBA as it stands right now, but the frustrating thing is that the mainstream stories that come out about the league often have to do with racial strife and incompetence, truly. And that I think has just been a frustrating dynamic for the last 3 years.
5: Sarah Tsohi of The Ringer, thank you so much for joining us tonight. Real pleasure to talk to you.
7: Thank you for having me.

0: Imagine a world 400 years in the future where a young woman is forced into exile after discovering she carries a rare gene linked to extraordinary power and immortality. That is the premise of a new opera opening in Cincinnati next month. PBS stations CET and Think TV take us behind the scenes for a look at the project and the new direction it's taking opera for our arts and culture series, Canvas.
1: Well, the Black Opera Project was birthed out of necessity. I was here in Cincinnati Opera starring as Porgy and Porgy and Bess. I've always loved what Porgy and Bess has done for our community. And this is not an attack on it, but it's also just to notice that traditionally has been an opportunity for African Americans to get on operatic stages. At a time when we weren't allowed to sing the traditional operatic canon, we were afforded the opportunity to sing Porgy and Bess. But as proud as I was to do that, with all the greats that have gone before me that I honor and treasure, it bothered me that that was the only thing that was considered a black opera. It wasn't even composed by a black person, but it's what we had. And we had a meeting to discuss how we all felt about being on this stage and being in this production. And I raised a question, and it was basically, when are we going to have something in the operatic world that has the same impact on the opera world that Black Panther had on the movie industry? And that's the idea that kind of started the ball rolling in the Black Opera Project. We're going to do three operas in three consecutive seasons, composed by, directed by, libretto written by all African-American artists. The stage designs will be by African-American artists. The costuming will be designed by African-American artists. First one out of the gate is entitled La Lovavi, which stands for love in the language of Tut.
2: This opera is really, it's an epic journey, and I don't use that word lightly because it is. We're going on a journey, post-apocalyptic world.
3: La Lovavi is an Afrofuturist opera. It's set 400 years in the future in a city that was formerly known as Atlanta, but now it's called Atlas. So this opera is centered on a central character. Her name is Persephone. She is the daughter of the leader of Atlas, a man known as Titan. And in Atlas, there is a caste system, and power and wealth is divvied out based on one factor. It's a genetic code known as the Syndica gene. And the more Syndica you have, the higher in Atlas's society you are. Titan has been on a mission to find this one variation of the Syndica gene known as the Tree of Life gene. And he plans on extracting this gene to make himself immortal. It turns out that Persephone is the only one in the world that has this variation of Syndica. So, and she has to run for her life. Most of the opera is in English, but there are sections and songs, especially when we talk about the rebel nation, which is called Nuniwaks. Tut is their language. Tut is a living language. It's indigenous to Black American slaves in the Deep South. So this language was a secret language, and it was a code used to teach enslaved people how to speak English and how to read and write English at a time where that was illegal. To our knowledge, there has never been a media production in history that incorporates the Tut language.

0: our story, there is a resistance movement that is pushing up against the Atlas regime. And this is exactly how Tut was used to push against enslavement.
1: When I think of Afrofuturism, a lot of my research and work has been mostly on the jazz side of things, having all the crazy eccentric costumes and music that was also very eccentric and more based in technology and free improv. I thought that's where we were going with this concept. But as I began to get the libretto and begin to see what's going to be happening, this, from the page, it read like a movie. And so that's what kind of shifted my approach to keeping the elements of Afrofuturism in terms of like the costumes, in terms of the place, in terms of the themes of liberation and freedom and all of that. But the sound world of this opera was shifted into one that is meant to feel like a movie.
2: We can't keep trying to feed the younger generation the older menu.
1: I think it's a chance, as we're pushing the boundaries of the medium, as we're writing these new works, to bring people who would not necessarily go to an opera concert normally to feel welcomed to come into this place, again, for like 3 hours, to hear something they have never heard before.

0: before we go, we'd like to take a moment to mark the death of Tony Brown, TV journalist, educator, and civil rights advocate. His family announced his passing today.
1: He was perhaps best known as the host and executive producer of Tony Brown's Journal, recognized as a landmark, long-running PBS public affairs program. Brown was also an author, speaker, and media entrepreneur. His family said he died peacefully last week at his home in Newport News, Virginia. Tony Brown was 93 years old. And that is the NewsHour for tonight. I'm Jeff Bennett.
0: And I'm Amna Nawaz. On behalf of the entire NewsHour team, thank you for joining us. Have a great weekend.
2: Major funding for the PBS NewsHour has been provided by the ongoing support of these individuals and institutions, and friends of the NewsHour, including Kathy and Paul Anderson, and Camilla and George Smith. The Walton Family Foundation, working for solutions to protect water during climate change, so people and nature can thrive together.

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1: I'm Dr. Anthony Lizowitz, and this is Climate Connections. During heavy downpours, stormwater can wash over roads and lawns, picking up pollution and flooding streets and homes. As the climate warms, many areas will get more extreme rain. But homeowners can help limit flooding with a simple and attractive bit of landscaping, replacing lawn grass with native plants. Native plants are species that are indigenous to a region and a natural part of the local ecosystem. In western states, for example, that might include riverbank lupin or blue elderberry. In the northeast, that could mean Joe Pieweed or winterberry, a type of holly. Many native plants like coneflowers, big bluestem, and Indian grass have longer roots than lawn grass. 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
11: I'm David Lombardo, and you're listening to WCNY's The Capitol Press Room. In light of the U.S. Supreme Court opting not to hear a challenge to a state law ensuring New Yorkers can sue gun manufacturers and sellers when their products are used in the commission of a crime, we'll talk with the measure's Senate champion, Brooklyn Democrat Zellner Myrie. Then we'll speak with a state watchdog about the public subsidies being offered up by local economic development agencies to data center projects in their communities. And then we'll consider the impact of New York's 750-mile Empire State Trail and explore what state policymakers can do to grow the trail as well as foster more visits. And finally, we'll talk about some of the good government bills that made their way through both houses of the state legislature this summer, as well as two proposals that seem to be stuck in neutral. It's all coming up right here on WCNY's The Capitol Press Room.
12: Live from NPR News, I'm Dale Willman. The Cottonwood Fire in Utah is continuing to gain strength at this hour. Officials say the blaze is now burning unchecked across 112 square miles. State officials are now restricting the use of fireworks because of the dry conditions. Red flag warnings are also in effect for parts of California, Nevada, Arizona, New Mexico, Colorado, and Idaho. The federal arson case against Jonathan Rinderknecht ended in mistrial Friday. He's been accused of starting the deadly Palisades fire in California. California last year. The jury was split, with 10 members wanting to acquit Rinderknecht. One juror named Serena would not offer her last name. She said she was frustrated with the results.
0: It makes me sad as an American, like, that, you know, we couldn't come to a conclusion. And I mean, honestly, wish I could come back and do it, you know, because I wish we could have came to a conclusion.
12: Rinderknecht faced 3 arson charges that could have sent him to prison for 45 years. The fire killed 12 people. The Trump administration's Religious Liberty Commission is calling for greater ties between church and state. NPR's Jason DeRose reports.
13: President Trump created the commission through an executive order in May of 2025. The report says religion is often treated as, quote, a problem or annoyance to be managed, restricted, or sidelined. Among the commission's recommendations, the creation of a hotline for students and teachers to report what they perceive as violations of their religious liberty, and legal protections for healthcare workers who refuse to participate in procedures such as abortions that they say violate their religious beliefs. Critics of the Religious Liberty Commission say most of its members are conservative Christians who don't represent the diversity of religious thought in the U.S. Jason DeRose, NPR News.
12: Several Democratic governors have sent National Guard troops to Washington, D.C. ahead of America 250 celebrations in that city. It's the first time Democrats have sent troops to D.C. as part of President Trump's deployment there, as NPR's Kat Lonsdorf explains.
14: North Carolina, Kentucky, Michigan, and Minnesota all have troops in D.C. now. They join more than a dozen Republican-led states that have had troops in the city for months. NPR reached out to each Democratic governor's office, and spokespeople made it clear that their Guard members were sent to help with the influx of crowds expected for America 250 celebrations, and not as part of the larger law enforcement efforts in Trump's federal task force. But legal experts say drawing a distinction between the America 250 celebration and the task force operations will prove difficult in a city already full of troops. There are more than 4,800 now in D.C. at an estimated cost of more than $2.8 million per day. Kat Lonsdorf, NPR News, Washington.
12: The U.S. Central Command says military strikes were launched at Iran on Friday in response to an Iran drone attack on a commercial ship in the Strait of Hormuz on Thursday. In a statement, the military says the strikes hit coastal radar locations along with missile and drone launch sites. You're listening to NPR News. The search is continuing in Venezuela for more than 51,000 people missing since this week's earthquakes. Officials say the death toll has risen to at least 920 and is expected to go much higher. Citizens in many of the affected areas are digging through rubble, trying to find anyone still alive. They say they've seen little government help following the 2 massive earthquakes that hit late Wednesday. A group of ex-NOAA employees and volunteers have launched a new climate data website to replace one that was taken offline last year by the Trump administration. NPR's Scott Newman has more.
15: Until a year ago, climate.gov was a go-to resource for scientists, educators, farmers, and the general public to access climate data and analysis. But at the height of the DOGE cutbacks last year, it was shut down and the NOAA personnel who maintained it fired. The administration said the information was moved to other parts of the agency's website. But now 3 of those fired employees have created climate.us, a clone of the site to ensure that access to the information is maintained. Rebecca Lindsay heads the effort.
16: I think this information is too important and it should remain in a protected place.
15: Lindsay says the goal is to maintain current data and easily understood analysis. Scott Newman, NPR News.
12: Scotty Scheffler missed a 25-foot putt Friday that would have given him his second ever sub-60 round, but he ended the day at the PGA Championship in Connecticut with a 60 and a 2-stroke lead at first place. Victor Hovland finished Friday with a 61 and has sole possession of second. Round 3 is Saturday. I'm Dale Willman, NPR News.
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18: 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More information is available at wskg.org/ways to give.
19: Yeah.
11: 2021 state law intended to pave the way for New Yorkers to have the ability to bring lawsuits against gun makers, wholesalers, and dealers appears to have stood up to legal scrutiny, with the U.S. Supreme Court choosing this spring not to hear the gun industry's challenge to the measure after an unfavorable U.S. Court of Appeals ruling. For more on the future utilization of this law, we're joined in the Capitol Press Room by its Senate champion, Brooklyn Democrat Zellner Myrie. Welcome back to the show, Senator.
19: Good to be with you, Dave.
11: Well, the argument from gun manufacturers was that New York statute was and is in conflict with the federal law prohibiting the gun industry from civil liability when its products are used in the commission of crimes. You probably saw this potential challenge coming when crafting the state language. So how was the state law written in a way that, based on the U.S. Court of Appeals ruling last year, it could withstand this supremacy argument?
19: The origins of this bill actually came from a court ruling at the Second Circuit Court of Appeals way back in the early aughts. And I've always been confused about why we use aughts, but now I say the early 2000s, where the New York City law around public nuisance was being challenged by the gun industry, and where the Second Circuit said, listen, we have nothing against public nuisance laws, but if they are going to apply to the gun industry, then they have to say that. It has to be explicit. And I took that ruling, I took the legal principle behind that, and turned it into legislation in 2020. In the height of a gun violence epidemic, we were in COVID-19. We had seen the rise here in New York and across the country. And I said, listen, we are going to introduce this bill that fits with what the Second Circuit Court of Appeals has said, and more importantly, that met the exception in the federal law that the gun industry had been using for years to assert that they had immunity from lawsuits. We anticipated that the gun industry would challenge the law, and they did not disappoint. They challenged it 2 months after it was passed. And in the district court in the Northern District of New York in Albany, the court dismissed every single one of the gun industry's claims. They appealed. The Second Circuit similarly dismissed every single one of their complaints. And then they appealed to the Supreme Court of the United States. And we found out recently, as you mentioned, Dave, that the court did not take up that challenge to the law.
11: Well, are there any pending lawsuits looking to utilize this statute?
19: There are. And what's interesting about this law is that it was used by New York City and the state attorney general in a lawsuit against about 10 ghost gun companies. And instead of taking those cases to trial, the ghost gun companies settled outside of court and ended up shutting down as a result. So we have had many gun parts, ghost gun parts that were going to make their way to the state of New York that did not because of this law. But then there were other lawsuits brought by cities like Syracuse and Rochester that asserted this law against some of the gun industry members that were paused. The court said this may have some merits, but the law is currently being litigated for its constitutionality. We're going to hold off on continuing with this until we have a final say from the courts on whether this is constitutional. We got that final say from the Supreme Court.
11: Well, once these cases are heard on their merits, what sort of test do you want judges to apply when determining if there is some sort of civil liability for those gun manufacturers, wholesalers, and dealers?
19: I think it's important to pause here to focus on what this law actually does, because you're going to hear a lot from opponents from the gun industry that this is a radical proposition meant to come after people's constitutional rights. But what this law allows for is simply for victims or survivors to get into the courthouse and make their case on whether the gun industry member took reasonable steps to prevent their guns from making their way to the illegal market. I hope that the courts look at the statute, look at the circumstances of that particular gun industry member, and say, did you take appropriate steps to prevent your product from making its way to communities where it would cause harm? The court does this in other contexts where they look at what reasonable is. That is a legal term. It is a legal term of art, and determine whether the steps were taken or whether they were not taken for that circumstances. I do believe that there are going to be some instances where the victims and the survivors prevail, and there'll be other instances where they do not prevail. But that is the nature of our justice system. And part of what this law was meant to do was to say, we want to allow you to make that case. Beforehand, you cannot make that case at all. But here we have an instance where they can.
11: Well, in the 5 years since your bill became law, is there anything that you've seen or heard about that suggests that gun manufacturers, distributors, and wholesalers are changing any of their behaviors, essentially to limit their potential liability under this law if it ultimately was upheld by the courts and they might face repercussions as a result of it?
19: I have not seen any changes, and I believe that's in part because they were hoping that this law would be declared unconstitutional. To put on the law professor hat for a second, what the gun industry brought was a facial challenge to the law. That is a law that they assume is unconstitutional in every application. So they were hoping that the courts would bless that reading of the law to say that there was no constitutional way this could be applied. And then they wouldn't have to face any of these lawsuits or contend with the principle of this law at all. But what the courts have signaled is that there are at least some instances where this is constitutional. And in that 5-year period where that was a question, they didn't have to adjust their behavior. But now they might have to do that. And let me also say for the record, my hope is that people will not have to use this law, that there will be behavioral changes, that the industry will take reasonable steps and have reasonable controls, such that we can focus on some of the other root causes of gun violence.
11: Well, before we move on, let me reintroduce you for listeners just joining us. I'm David Lombardo, and this is WCNY's The Capitol Press Room, and we're speaking with State Senator Zellner Myrie, a Brooklyn Democrat who is the author of a 2021 state law that paved the way for New Yorkers to have the ability to bring lawsuits against gun manufacturers and distributors when their products are used in the commission of crimes. The law was upheld by the U.S. Court of Appeals last year, and in June, the U.S. Supreme Court declined to hear an appeal to that ruling. So what do you anticipate could be the outcome from some of these cases that might make their way through the system and are ultimately successful? I mean, is there a world in which a gun manufacturer, distributor, wholesaler gets put out of business because a award is so high, for example?
19: I think that's certainly possible. That is not the hope and the aim of the bill. But if the court finds that they did not institute reasonable controls, and that because of that, people were harmed, potentially killed, seriously injured, then the statute does allow for there to be damages awarded. And we saw this happen in other contexts. We saw, for instance, the survivors of the Sandy Hook incident in Connecticut, where there was a jury award of several million dollars against a certain gun company. That gun company is still in existence and still continues to do business. But my concern, quite frankly, is not about the business health of a gun industry member that has caused harm to our communities. My main concern and my responsibility as a legislator and a leader is to ensure that anyone that is doing business in this state, whether you are selling guns or selling another product, that you're doing so in a way that is safe. And if there are consequences for you monetarily for not doing that, that should not only serve as a deterrent for you for future behavior, but hopefully for other people in the business who are looking at what that award might be.
11: Well, turning to another decision from the U.S. Supreme Court, we're speaking just a few hours after the country's top court struck down a Hawaii gun control law requiring gun owners get permission to bring guns into private public spaces, think like a grocery store or gas station. New York has its own laws prohibiting gun owners from carrying their weapons into similar types of spaces, especially if there's a signage restricting firearms. What does the Hawaii law being struck down mean for New York potentially?
19: Dave, I think there is a potential that there might be lawsuits brought here in New York post this ruling to challenge that component of our laws. I will say that having been involved in passing the legislation post Bruin, which was the Supreme Court case that most recently said, here's the test for what is constitutional and what's not. I think that there have been challenges to that law already that have been upheld in the Second Circuit. Pieces of it have been struck down. Other pieces have remained. So I do believe that we will, in all likelihood, see some more litigation around this component of public spaces, private property, what's allowed, what's not allowed. I think ultimately that New Yorkers are hoping that we do everything in our power to keep people safe, but we are also contending with federal laws and federal practices and federal rulings. This one, I think, will be adverse to our version of the Hawaii law.
11: Well, why do restrictions on where people can bring guns keep people safe? Because if someone's going to use a gun, they're potentially going to kill someone, and that probably comes with a stricter penalty than bringing a gun into a place where you're not supposed to. So what is the potential benefit of the existing gun control measures?
19: You know, part of the conversation around concealed carry is that there are instances where having more guns in an enclosed area where people are not aware that people are carrying has the ability to not make things more calm, but to in fact escalate them unnecessarily. And the regime in which we set up concealed carry permits is such that we are hoping that individuals who do have that ability and who pass certain muster to carry that will have the right judgment in order to not utilize that unnecessarily. We have a balance test, I believe, in this instance, with an individual's constitutional rights to self-defense and to carry a gun, as opposed to what is good for safety and what is not good for safety. I believe that that balance should mostly be determined by the legislature, by the people who select and elect us to come up and make those decisions. But it's a tough balance for us to strike.
11: Well, we've been speaking with State Senator Zellner Myrie. He is a Brooklyn Democrat. Senator, thank you so much for making the time on your birthday with us. I really appreciate it.
19: Thanks for having me, Dave. Appreciate it.
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11: David Lombardo, and you're listening to WCNY's The Capitol Press Room. A high-profile bill approved at the end of the legislative session imposing a one-year moratorium on the licensing of new data centers also included language requiring a report on the public funds received by data centers, including state and local incentives, with the information compiled by state economic development officials and the obscure authority's budget office. So we checked in with the ABO's director, Josh Norkin, to discuss this potential new role and the broader issue of public subsidies for data centers.
22: This seems new for the ABO. I think since legislation creating the ABO, was brought online, 20 years ago, there have not been a sort of series of corresponding studies or tasks that have been assigned to the ABO. And so this might be unique. And, anytime the ABO gets mentioned in a piece of legislation, we get excited. Somebody knows we're out there. To answer your question, this is something new for us.
11: And what about the data itself, especially as it pertains to local incentives? Is that information that you will have readily available, or is this new stuff that you're going to have to collect?
22: This is probably new stuff that we'll have to collect. You know, it's one of those things where there is certain information available in Paris, which is the public reporting system that all of the public authorities have to report annual financial information into, organizational information, things for public transparency. IDAs also have to report in project level data, and that includes, you know, the amount of tax exemptions or benefits that might be being provided to any individual project. And to make sure that whatever information that we have is accurate in order to build a report off of it, it's something that we probably at some point will need to get directly from the IDAs. The self-reported information in Paris sometimes is inaccurate, but I think also, too, for us, it's probably something where we're going to want to see or look at the project-relevant data and the documentation that they are using in order to justify giving the project the tax benefits. And sometimes that information is available online, but I think for us and to meet our standards, we probably would want to have a conversation directly with the IDA.
11: And the language in this bill spells out some of the incentives, including but not limited to payments in lieu of tax arrangements, those are those pilot deals, sales and use tax incentives, property tax incentives, mortgage recording tax incentives, as well as real estate transfer tax incentives. Are you getting any of those types of incentives as part of your existing reporting requirements?
22: Yes, most of it's reported into Paris already now. Project documentation for some of these things is available online on their website. There are posting requirements for transparency purposes that most of the IDAs comply with. So yes, that information is out there and available publicly. I don't think it's something that the IDAs would, you know, need to, where they would need to recreate any documentation. But it is, you know, for us, you know, probably something where we're going to want to see, you know, some of the original documentation. You know, there may be things that are lagging in Paris because of the reporting timelines and when information needs to be reported that we, you know, might want to need to go back and verify individually with the individual IDAs.
11: There is a recent history of data centers getting millions of dollars in incentives from IDAs, most recently in Rockland County, $77 million subsidy package. So given that backdrop and some of the ongoing projects like in Genesee County, is this something that is already on your radar and separate and apart from what requirements you might have as legislation that may or may not get signed? Are you already doing stuff in the space or responding to this type of subsidy?
22: I don't know that we're already doing something in this space. You know, I think the ABO is somewhat agnostic when it comes to data centers. I mean, it is not part of our mission or really what we do. You know, the connection that sort of binds us to the larger data center conversation is the public authority element of this and the fact that most of these deals are being done at the IDA level. And so I think over the past, you know, couple of months, we have had a number of questions from stakeholders and legislators and people who are interested in the larger data center issue. But I think one of the things that has been a reoccurring theme is just the sheer dollar amount that, you know, these IDAs are providing to data centers. And if you look at that, you know, JP Morgan deal that you mentioned, all of that $77 million or approximately $77 million are sales tax breaks. Typically, the bread and butter of IDAs is our property tax breaks to encourage, you know, redevelopment of a parcel of land. And you may get some, you know, sales tax and other tax breaks, you know, included in that larger package. But this JP Morgan data center already existed. And so it is purely a state and local sales tax break. And so I think one thing that we have heard as a concern from a number of people is just, you know, that $40 million in state sales tax money that's going to that project, the return on the benefit, if you look at the cost-benefit analysis, you know, the state's only expected to get about $7 million of that money back over the course of the deal. The question that we've heard is, why does the law allow for a local authority to provide such a large sum in state sales tax money without, you know, any sort of state insights or representation in providing the tax break.
11: Well, another thing I learned from this experience in Rockland County was that the IDAs make commissions on their deals, and I was curious whether that raises any sort of fiduciary issues for the IDA in terms of who are they looking out for? Is it the region, or is it their own well-being as an organization? Because in the case of this JP Morgan Chase data center, it brought in, I think, at least $2 million in commissions. So is that something that is getting your attention, either as it pertains to the future of data centers or just this broader concern about how they use economic development incentives?
22: Yeah, I mean, I don't think the ABO has looked at this particular issue too closely. If somebody in the past has, I'm not particularly familiar with it. I do know, I mean, the people I think you'd want to talk to about this are Reinvent Albany. I think this is...
11: I'm looking at their webpage right
22: yeah,
11: now, Josh.
22: Okay. So the perverse incentive. They've come up with a very clever name to talk about this. Yeah, I mean, it's an interesting place for a policy discussion, right? And this is how I think a lot of the IDAs, you know, operate and they sustain themselves. You know, a lot of it's fees based on deals. And, you know, if you talk to Reinvent Albany, obviously they've got a big issue with that. I think if you talk to the IDAs, you know, they're going to tell you that this is something where this is how they generate money to pay for staff.
11: Right, but it seems like a backwards system because if the amount that they can generate for staff is based on the amount that they can give away, it seems to remove an incentive to try to fight for a better deal. It seems to call into question their fiduciary role as gatekeepers of taxpayer money.
22: Are you reading that directly from the report?
11: The word fiduciary is not in that press release they put out. That's just one I picked up from talking to you.
22: In terms of IDA finances and just how some of the deals are operating in this space, I mean, it's a perfectly fair question, I think, that Reinvent Albany is posing here. It's just not one that we have spent a lot of time looking at. And, you know, as far as I know, I actually don't think we've got any guidance on fees. But one thing you can do if you're interested and you, you know, wanted to go to your local IDA's website, they should have a fee schedule up telling you exactly how much you would be charged if you were going to, you know, conduct a deal with them or even just to seek a tax incentive. Typically, they charge, you know, some amount to even apply for the tax benefit. All of that stuff you should be able to find on their website, and website transparency is something that we do.
11: And I was going to say, and if it's not on that website, I'm going to give you a call, and that way you can ding them in your next report.
22: Yes, or you can go online and fill out the online complaint form,
11: which you can find at abo.ny.gov.
22: Thank you.
11: That was more of a question, but I'm glad I got it right. Well, we've been speaking with Josh Norkin. He's the director of the State Authority's Budget Office. Josh, thanks for visiting us.
22: Thanks for having me.
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11: Back in 2020, the state completed the

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1: The Niagara shoreline, which would take the trail all the way down to Erie, Pennsylvania, and so many in between. You know, there's trail investments in the North Country. There's, you know, certainly in Central New York, there are tons of potential, you know, rail trail conversions and other canal conversions. And so there's several hundred miles of potential right there. And so we're coming out with another report this fall that will more specifically detail and document these amazing opportunities to bring these economic developments to every corner of New York State.
2: Aside from money, you said $1 million to $2 million per mile, what other obstacles are there when it comes to expanding these off-road trail opportunities?
1: Well, sometimes you run into a little bit of NIMBYism. You know, sometimes there's concern that the trail's going to, you know, bring crime or unsavory elements into communities. But I think those concerns have largely been answered.
2: What about land? I mean, is there an issue with, oh, we're going to have to seize property in some areas?
1: In most cases, the property's there. The land is there. Either the state already owns it or an organization like Open Space Institute has already secured, you know, much of the site. You know, usually it's not land acquisition or site securement, and again, a lot of those, you know, last century there were concerns about vagrancy and such, but now I think really the only obstacle is politics. You know, it's just like competing investments, you know, that the state could be making in recreation or economic development, and certainly there are many, but what we're hearing from mayors and from county executives is that this is the leading thing that they want to see. You know, all of the regional economic development councils mention trails and trails expansion in their plans, and we have just visionary leadership right now from the governor to the Office of Parks and Historic Preservation, Kathy Moser, DEC. So I think the stars are really aligning for the next big leap forward for the trail network. And it's not really about the obstacles, it's about the opportunity that we're seeing.
2: Well, is there an available pot of money for expanding this trail forward?
1: There's no dedicated state funding for greenways right now. What we've seen over the past couple decades is that every once in a while there will be an infusion to expand the network. And there was a little bit of Environmental Bond Act money that was devoted to trails, the Adirondack Rail Trail, which is spectacular, 30 miles from Tupper Lake to Lake Placid there, which is amazing, right? And then that's now also a big economic success story where you see what I like to call the trail industrial complex. Ice cream parlors and coffee shops, sure, and hospitality are really like growing up around the trail there. So that's really our main goal at Parks and Trails New York, is to realize this next big investment from the state. And our hope is that Governor Hochul and state legislators and county executives will all align very soon on making the next big investment.
2: Do you have a favorite part of the Empire State Trail?
1: Well, it's hard to choose a favorite. You know, I was lucky last week to ride from Buffalo to Rochester, and we met with mayors all along the way. And we, it was a, you know, sort of a study tour with various folks, and we got to meet with all of the local boosters and advocates who are making the trail happen. And coming through, Brockport and Lockport, and, you know, it was just like great just to see the local small communities that are so into the pride associated with the trail itself. It's become the identity for many of these more rural communities that otherwise don't really have much going on. But now the trail has, I think, given them a reason to invest and to really tout what they have and keep their young people like local and attract more investment and attract people. And so I think seeing that pride on display and on this recent tour through Western New York really just made me very excited about the future and about the future of this sort of local community-based economic development model, which is a way to get dollars into communities that otherwise wouldn't have much going on.
2: Well, we've been speaking with Paul Steely White, the Executive Director for Parks and Trails New York. Paul, thanks for visiting us in the studio.
1: Thanks, David.
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0: I'm David Lombardo, and this is WCNY's The Capitol Press Room, and we're turning our attention to some of the good government bills that made their way through both houses of the state legislature, as well as some that fell a little short. To make sense of these measures and why the public should care, I'm joined in the studio by Blair Horner, Senior Policy Advisor at the New York Public Interest Research Group. Thanks for making the time, Blair.
5: Thanks for having me.
0: So I want to start with a bill that is designed to make it easier for the public to access financial disclosure filings from candidates for state office, which are currently only available via a records request, while the filings from incumbents are proactively disclosed online. The lizard brain that I have immediately goes to this idea that this is just so incumbents don't have to have a paper trail when they look for their potential opponent's record as they begin to do opposition research. What's your hopefully more reasonable perspective on why this matters to the public?
5: Well, with my lizard face, I will answer what you said from your lizard brain. I think it's just, you know, these requirements start from years ago, and to actually, you know, create a system where you could have lots of filings, because you're talking about all candidates. So that means the Working Families Party candidate may not be the Democratic Party candidate, the conservative. So you're talking multiples of information. They've only made available online the incumbents, no matter what political party, not the challengers. And while that's useful, we would agree that you should have all the candidates listed on there, because that may help voters make an informed decision about who they like or who they don't like. It also creates, I mean, the system itself is designed to sort of deal with the bigger problem, which is how do you reduce the corruption risk at the state capitol? And you do that by getting more people to pay attention to what's going on, and the easier you make them do that, the better the effect.
0: From a practical perspective, though, it's hard to imagine there are a lot of New York voters, or any New York voters, who are going to the state website to check these out. And there's even fewer reporters these days. So is anyone mining the shop, so to speak?
5: Well, you know, I do. I look at them.
0: But you're just one man, Blair.
5: I think for reporters that are putting together background materials on elected officials, I think it's a very useful resource. And for those who are covering the campaigns, it's a useful resource.
0: Sure.
5: To have at your fingertips the financial backgrounds, to the extent that these reports tell us anything, the financial backgrounds and potential conflicts of interest the candidates have. So that's good. How widely or narrowly they get used is a function of how well the public knows it exists. One of the proposals that was kicking around the legislature was to require that campaign websites would have a notice that this information was available and where to go to get it.
0: Well, thinking about the usefulness of this information and how it might be used more effectively in the future, does it make sense to have a state body that is just combing through these filings for potential conflicts of interest, or is this all kind of in the eye of the beholder, and it's up to the voters and the public to then weigh whether this matters for the purposes of elections, and it really doesn't have a usefulness beyond that?
5: Well, I'd say it's both, right? I mean, the agency itself is supposed to look them over. And on the legislative side, when the ethics filings are submitted, they're done basically in paper format. Mm-hmm. And they come in May. They're due in May. The Legislative Ethics Commission reviews them before they go public in June. And presumably that's to find the people that, you know, messed up the filing or forgot to send submitted, is to alert them. So again, the agencies should be looking at these things. They can provide some useful information, and it also empowers the public.
0: But it seems like those watchdogs, so to speak, are really just looking for technical mistakes in the filings. They're not necessarily looking to say, hey, you know, you own a lot of this stock and you passed a lot of bills dealing with this issue and there's some overlap. I mean, they're not looking for things like that, right?
5: I don't think so. I think you're absolutely right. They're just looking at whether or not they're filed, they're complete, and there's really no way for the agency to double check it unless they were requiring lawmakers, all elected officials, public officials, to submit their tax filings.
0: Well, another bill that made its way through both houses of the legislature overwhelmingly, in fact, is a bill that requires electronic filings of all lobbying filings, and this addresses the fact that under current law, many lobbyists and their clients will file lobbying statements and reports via paper, which, given the scope of lobbying in New York, means that there's a lot of paperwork to go through. So what's your take on this? I mean, should we just think about this as making the lives of lobbyists a little easier, or is there a broader benefit to something like this?
5: Well, you know, the vast majority, as my understanding is, the vast majority of lobbyists do file electronically. We do, for example. And it is, I think it's easier, obviously, for the agency, and it does create, and it does less since the burden for the agency, it is all of that information is subject to random audits, and to the extent that they're all sort of in the same sort of formatting, allows you to do searches. So, for example, this information can be also posted on the state portal, and so you can download this information for previous years if one wanted to, if they're working on their PhD thesis, for example, in special influence peddling at the state capitol,
0: or just want to impress people at parties.
5: Yes, it is a big hot topic around the pigs in a blanket, wine in the plastic cup circles.
0: Sure.
5: Mine circles, by the way. One step back. Influence peddling is a big deal, and it's a big problem everywhere in America, because the way the system is set up is if you have a lot of money, you can put your thumb on the scale on behalf of yourself or your client. And the U.S. Supreme Court has made it very hard to do anything about that other than to require public disclosure. And so these are little component pieces that try to fill up holes that exist in the system or make the system work better. If the system works better, presumably the public has easier access. If the public has easier access, it holds people accountable. We drive faster on the throughways when there are no speed traps. This is the same kind of sort of theory when it comes to disclosure.
0: Yeah, and there is that practical benefit, though, because if the Commission on Ethics and Lobbying in Government is getting a whole bunch of paper submissions, they're the ones manually entering that, and this means that the information is going to be, like I said, more standardized, get up online faster, easier to search. But before we get to some of the items that didn't make it across the finish line, let me reintroduce you. For listeners just joining us, I'm David Lombardo, and this is WCNY's The Capitol Press Room, and we're speaking with Blair Horner, the senior policy advisor at the New York Public Interest Research Group. So there were two bills that you flagged for us, and they both have to do with shining a light on what people are pushing either one way or another on issues, and whether they're involved in lobbying at all. So can you explain these two bills?
5: Well, the first one, right now when you're a lobbyist, you report the bill you work on, the utility rate you're working on, the state agency rule, whatever the heck it is, mm-hmm. local government, municipal ordinance, whatever it is that you're working on, you have to report it. So Assembly Bill 123 gets reported. But you never have to disclose, do you support or oppose whatever the proposal is?
0: It's direct activity, monitoring only, grassroots, who I might have talked
5: that's
0: to.
5: That's right. But it doesn't yeah. make it clear to the public what side you're on. Now, for the insiders, that probably is easily figured out.
0: Sure.
5: But not always. And even when I've talked to insiders about this, they're like, well, that'd be a very useful thing. Everyone says the same thing. The problem is it didn't pass. And so the requirement that you have to, you know, have a pull-down menu that says yes, no, or monitoring, or whatever the heck it is that they would want to do, that proposal did not pass both houses. It passed the state Senate. And we think that that would make perfect sense. And so that's sort of a better way to look at the data that's being disclosed. The other issue is a loophole in the law. So under New York law, if you get paid $5,000 or expend $5,000 or more, you have to report your activities. And, you know, as I mentioned before, it's about legislation, utility rates, agency rules, regulations, municipal government decisions, whatever the heck it is. Those are covered. But there's a loophole, a big one. And it's the it basically says under New York law right now that if you're lobbying to influence a resolution, you have to report it. Mm-hmm. So if the legislature is meeting in joint session to pick a board of regents, a nominee to the board of regents, and approve that, that gets reported. But under New York law, if you're seeking to influence the appointment of someone to a government agency, it's not considered lobbying.
0: So a commissioner, a judge, what have you, the regional transportation authorities all over the city.
5: And it shows up even in other weird ways. So I just gave you an example of one case where somebody's a nominee for an agency, the Board of Regents. They have to disclose it. If you're being appointed to be the commissioner for some agency, it doesn't have to be reported. Mm-hmm. It doesn't have to be reported, for example, if you're lobbying to influence who goes on the Public Service Commission, which a lot of interest groups probably care about.
0: Sure.
5: But if you're attempting to influence the utility rates or any other decision by the PSC, it is lobbying. So you have to disclose if you're lobbying to influence the decision of the PSC, but it's not lobbying if you're trying to influence who the people are that make that decision.
0: Right.
5: And so it's just a loophole in the law. For some weird reason, I still don't know why, the Assembly has, in the last couple of years, has just refused to take it up. And the Senate passes it. And it was the example of what drew people's attention to this was the fight over the chief judge a number of years ago, where a lot of money was spent on both sides and didn't have to be reported.
0: Sure.
5: So again, that makes perfect sense to us, that if you're seeking to influence a government decision, an important one, by the way, that you should be required to report it just like you do anything else.
0: Well, coming back to the legislation that would require lobbyists disclose not just if they were lobbying on a bill, but whether they supported or opposed it, we've heard from lobbyists that the proposal kicking around Albany doesn't capture the nuance involved in Albany. For example, you might support something but still want amendments, or maybe you're opposed to something unless there were amendments. So given the nuance that's involved in lobbying.
5: Yeah, well, you know, again, if they're issuing paper in particular, right? Mm-hmm. I mean, that's the way that anybody knows that anybody's lobbying, unless you remember the person you talk to and you're reporting your activities to the agency. I mean, you take positions on the bills. That's the whole point of advocacy. It's not to say that we're just sort of calmly watching things go by. And so, you know, if the problem is there weren't enough options in the drop-down menu, then you just add to it. It's not that big of a deal. But we think the public has a right to know if an interest group, particularly a big one, is spending money to influence legislation or utility activities or agency decisions or municipal decisions, and that the public needs to know that, and they need to know what side of the that they fall on. Now, again, you may be, I support the original bill, then the amended version comes out, you say Assembly Bill 123A, I'm now opposed. That's not hard to do. We live in the 21st century.
0: Given your history in this building, I'm curious, do you feel like the Albany that we operate in now is less corrupt or has more safeguards, is a cleaner atmosphere than years past when we used to routinely see people led away in cuffs or indicted by federal prosecutors?
5: And the short answer is yes, I think it is better. I mean, I've been lobbying here since 1984, and the culture was more, you know, like summer camp for adults back in the 80s.
0: Socially, too.
5: Yeah, socially, too. And the campaign finance system was completely out of control. So now you still have, in my view, a bad campaign finance system. I mean, there are good aspects to it, but it's still a bad system. You can give gigantic campaign contributions to the political parties, who then can transfer it to the candidates of their choice. And you can give unlimited amounts to the soft money accounts, which, just to show they have a sense of humor, are called housekeeping. So it's better. There are more safeguards in place, and the safeguards have been driven by scandal. I mean, that's normally what happens around here. In terms of big changes to happen, either in terms of campaign finance or ethics or lobbying, it's in response to something terrible that happened. It makes more sense, from our view, to reduce the corruption risk by having a better system, and that's what we've been talking about so far.
0: Well, we've been speaking with Blair Horner. He's the senior policy advisor at the New York Public Interest Research Group. Blair, thanks for visiting us in the studio.
5: Thanks for having me.
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7: 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Tonight, mostly cloudy skies with lows in the upper 50s. Then tomorrow, patchy fog in the morning, but then partly sunny the rest of the day. Highs in the upper 70s.
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12: You're listening to the newsroom from the BBC World Service with me, Pete Rawls. I'm sorry, I seem to have had some technical difficulties here. Coming up on the programme, earthquake survivors, if you just bear with me, I'm sorry, the screen has disappeared in front of me. I'm sure we'll get it back in just a second. The US says it's launched what it describes as retaliatory strikes on Iran. Scientists find evidence of lava on Mars, the point to the potential of sustain of life.
13: Mars once hosted much larger and more complex underground magma systems than we'd previously imagined.
12: At the World Cup, Iran and Egypt are playing in Seattle as Pride Weekend begins there.
14: There's so many people here that are in either country's outfit.
15: BBC News with Chris Barrow. The US military says it's carried out strikes against Iran in response to an attack on a commercial ship in the Strait of Hormuz on Thursday, which American officials said was violating the ceasefire agreement. A statement on social media said US aircraft struck missile and drone storage locations and coastal radar sites. Iran's Revolutionary Guard said it targeted US military positions in the region in response. More from our North America editor, Sarah Smith.
16: It does show you, I think, just how determined Donald Trump is to try and make sure that the Strait of Hormuz is open to commercial traffic. That was the main priority for him, the reason why they were able to strike this memorandum of understanding with Iran. He made quite a lot of concessions to get there. He wants the price of oil to keep falling and global trade to be restarted as a result of this. And what we don't know is how this is going to affect the ongoing talks that are trying to get to a final resolution of this conflict.
15: Israel and Lebanon have signed a framework agreement that's been brokered by the United States after five rounds of negotiations in Washington. The U.S. Secretary of State, Marco Rubio, said the framework would initiate a clear process to restore Lebanon's sovereignty and disarm Hezbollah. The Venezuelan authorities say more than 900 people are now known to have died in Wednesday's two huge earthquakes, as the United Nations says more than 50,000 remain unaccounted for. Another strong tremor was felt off Venezuela's northern coast on Friday afternoon. Will Grant reports from Caracas.
17: The scene in Los Palos Grandes, one of the worst affected neighborhoods of Caracas, remains bleak. Earth-moving equipment is lifting huge concrete slabs out of the way so that rescue teams can continue their work looking for the people still trapped in the rubble. Around a police cordon, neighbors have gathered to pray and support one another. Young people in one street were giving out water, coffee and food to rescue workers and the gathered family members.
15: The authorities installed by Russia in Crimea have declared a state of emergency as Ukraine intensifies its attacks on the annexed peninsula. The Moscow-appointed governor said the move would facilitate decision-making to ensure stable operations, but did not specify what that meant in practice. Amid increased Ukrainian drone attacks, people are facing fuel rationing and increased power blackouts. Germany and Poland are braced for more sweltering conditions above 40 degrees Celsius on Saturday as the heatwave linked to dozens of deaths in Western Europe moves further east. Scientists say the heat wave has been the most severe and widespread ever, leaving nearly half of the region's 800 cities grappling with unprecedented heat stress. Organisers in Belgium say they've cancelled this weekend's reenactment of Napoleon's defeat at the Battle of Waterloo. In Britain, the extreme heat conditions are forecast to begin fading, with heavy thunderstorms expected on Sunday. World news from the BBC. President Trump has threatened to impose a 100% import tariff against any country that targets American tech companies with a digital services tax. The European Union has vowed to respond swiftly and decisively if Mr. Trump carries out his threat. Here's Lily Jamali.
18: In a social media post, President Trump said numerous European countries had been discussing what he called the imminent implementation of a digital services tax. This is a tax on revenue earned by companies and would hit American tech giants like Amazon, Google, and Meta. Some already pay a tax on money they make abroad from their social media ads, data collection, and marketplaces run on their sites. Mr. Trump warned he would impose a 100% tariff on goods from any European country that introduces such a tax, and added that the tariff would supersede any trade deals already agreed.
15: The U.S. has allowed the artificial intelligence company Anthropic to release its powerful Claude Mythos 5 AI model to what it described as trusted partners. 2 weeks ago, Washington ordered Anthropic not to allow anyone who is not American to use the model, Anthropic's latest. It's included the company's foreign staff. Now Anthropic will be able to release it to more than 100 U.S. institutions. France has condemned the decision by the military government in Burkina Faso to break off diplomatic ties, describing the move as hostile and baseless. A spokesman for the regime said conditions for mutual respect no longer existed, and he accused the French government of ceaseless activism against Burkina Faso's national interests. The tiny nation of Cape Verde are through to the knockout stages of the Men's Football World Cup with a goalless draw against Saudi Arabia. Spain beat Uruguay 1-0, meaning Spain go through and Uruguay are out of the competition. In the day's last matches, Egypt are playing Iran, while Belgium take on New Zealand. And that's the latest world news from the BBC.
12: You're listening to the newsroom from the BBC World Service with me, Pete Ross. We start in Venezuela, where the number of dead after Wednesday's devastating twin earthquakes is rising dramatically as more bodies are recovered from collapsed buildings. The latest official figures say over 900 people have been killed. The United Nations says more than 50,000 people are still unaccounted for. Those figures alone give us a sense of the scale of this disaster. The northern state of La Guaira was one of the worst hit areas. Our reporter, Vanessa Silva, is there.
19: The level of devastation has no words to explain what we have seen in this area of this coastal town of Venezuela. The one that was hit with more force with the earthquakes that shake the country on Wednesday. You can see there's so many destruction. Wherever you see is a building collapsed. This building at my back is just completely lining to one side. It's about to collapse, and there is so many places, and you can see people struggling with their own hands and trying to remove the rubble, the concrete, the everything in the searching of the loved ones. But it's a lot of work that is needed. The help, the international rescue teams are arriving to Venezuela, but still is not enough. It still is not deployed in all the places that we are seeing today. I mean, we literally see the floor open, the earth breaks in this area of La Guaira.
12: Vanessa Silva in La Guaira. Just to the south of there in the capital, Caracas, our Latin America correspondent, Will Grant, has been back to the neighborhood where he used to live.
20: I'm standing on the very corner of my street, and only a matter of meters away is a completely flattened building. I used to walk past it every day. I lived three doors down. A very, very strange feeling to be looking at that building so devastated, knowing that as the earth moving equipment moves in now to pull out rubble and make a situation safe for rescue crews to try and go back in again. That sort of game of stopping earth moving to listen again and see if there's any sign signs of life. It's just harrowing to see, with all the neighbours sitting out on their porches, waiting for information, crossing their fingers, praying and so on. And I'm looking, right as we speak, at homes that have had the complete front of them sheared off, apartment blocks that will never be possible to be inhabited again. I've seen groups of architects and surveyors, presumably from the city and some private firms, trying to work out what is safe, what can be salvaged, and what eventually will be need to be demolished. But for right now, I think the majority of the focus of most Venezuelans is on this shocking, this awful figure of 50,000 missing.
12: Yeah, that's quite an overwhelming figure. Do we have any updates on what more we can expect from that? And can you describe the sort of response? I understand that it's quite chaotic. The earthquake perhaps has exposed, you know, the fragility of the medical system there due to economic reasons, etc. What exactly is going on with that as well?
20: Well, let's start with the numbers. I mean, we've seen the number of dead creep up from, you know, around about 100 to then over 200 and now closer to 1,000. And the fears are that those numbers, that shocking number of 50,000 missing, will start to be converted into, unfortunately, numbers of dead in due course. As for the second question about whether or not the state can cope, basically, whether or not there's sufficient equipment, earth-moving equipment and so on, what the response has been, well, I think it's fair to say it's been patchy, as you might expect. Venezuela has been through some extremely tough economic times in recent years. There's been deep-seated problems with corruption and so on. So at a time like this, you're right, those things are exposed. There's the fact that in the economic turmoil of recent years, somewhere between 20 to 25% of the population left. There's been this massive outward exodus of young people and expertise. Plus, of course, the political situation that only a matter of months ago, 6 months ago, there were airstrikes in this city. This nation had its president removed at gunpoint by US troops. All of these things create instability, of course. So look, I think the truth of the matter is that Venezuelans are coping the very best they can. The response among ordinary people is really impressive, really laudable. Everybody is turning out as best possible. I'm seeing so many people volunteering, health workers walking past me right now, no doubt doing extra shifts and shifts on top of shifts. And of course, ordinary people turning out with water and food and donations at every turn.
12: Will Grant in Caracas. The group stage of the Men's World Cup winds up this weekend with a number of matches still to be played and, crucially, several places in the 32-team knockout stage still up for grabs. One game that stands out, but perhaps due to events away from the pitch, is between Iran and Egypt. It's currently taking place in Seattle, which is also hosting a Pride Parade this weekend. LGBTQ plus relationships are illegal in Iran and gay and transgender people are heavily repressed in Egypt and often arrested. Just before the match got underway, we heard from our correspondent in Seattle, Shaima Khalil.
1: Seattle is hosting one of the most unique juxtapositions of this World Cup. High sporting stakes on the pitch as Egypt and Iran edge their way to the knockout stages in this Group G match, also designated as Pride Match as the city gears up to celebrate its Pride weekend, much to the discomfort of federations of both Muslim-majority countries. They complained to FIFA. The football governing body said Pride flags will be allowed in the stadium, even though it insists Seattle designated this as a Pride match. So what do fans think about all of this?
21: There's so many people here that are in either country's outfit, hanging out with others that are wearing rainbow. Everyone seems to be having a good time. I have been walking around for a couple hours, haven't seen anyone arguing, yelling. There's some protests about political views, but they've been very respected, and it's just been really awesome to see that most of this has been about love and about peace and people coming together and celebrating sports and togetherness.
22: It's just about bringing lots of people together, meaning to come out and sort of support and like show the love for everybody. And you know, there's a lot going on, but I'm glad that we can all sort of coexist.
23: I'm feeling super recharged being around all this excitement for the match, excitement for Pride. It's super fun and I'm living for it. It's waking me up. It's better than a coffee.
24: As a host city, we're so thrilled to have all of these fans from around the world coming to our doorstep, joining us here, seeing what it feels like to live in a space that celebrates the queer community regularly. We have Pride flags on on our houses year-round. It's not something that's just one day.
0: I don't know if it's affecting the mood, because I feel like it's just more about the energy and, like, bringing the Egyptian people together. But I think it's amazing that it's a Pride night. As somebody who's, like, very pro-LGBT, like, it's amazing to see the two come together, honestly. To see, like, Pride night come together, as well as, like, the Egyptian fans, as somebody who's Egyptian. I think it's beautiful.
1: This match is a glimpse into what happens when politics, culture, identity, and football all converge on the same place. And in a way, this is what the World Cup is all about.
12: Shaima Khalil in Seattle there, and that game between Egypt and Iran is taking place right now. It's into the second half, and currently the score is tied 1-1. And later in this edition of the newsroom.
2: The celebrations are happening all night after Cape Verde booked their qualification for the knockout stage in the World Cup.
12: We'll join our correspondent at the party in Praia, the capital of the tiny nation of Cape Verde off the coast of West Africa. The US military has conducted strikes on Iranian targets in the past few hours. The move comes after President Trump accused Tehran of a foolish violation of its truce following an attack on a cargo ship in the Strait of Hormuz. No casualties were reported when the ship was struck by a drone on Thursday. I heard more from our correspondent in Washington, Hall Griffith.
3: We've had a statement from the US Central Command saying that it's carried out a powerful response, in its words, to yesterday's attack. It says that a US aircraft has struck Iranian missile and drone storage locations and a coastal radar site. It says it's justified in doing this because of that attack on the Singaporean vessel, which it describes as an Iranian act of unwarranted aggression. And it says that US military forces are going to remain in the area to ensure that the memorandum of understanding between the two countries signed only just over a week ago remains in full force. More recently, in the wake of the attack, we've heard from the Vice President, J.D. Vance, who posted on social media that Iran had violated the ceasefire, that the U.S. was honouring it, and if Iran had a disagreement about how the memorandum of understanding is being applied, it just needs to pick up the phone. However, the message ends with violence will be met with violence.
12: And have we had any reaction from Tehran yet?
3: It's a dynamic situation. As I speak to you, reports have been coming in that Iran has retaliated. The Revolutionary Guard has carried out an attack in areas where there are US forces deployed. Now, we don't have any details or confirmation of that, but it may follow a pattern that we saw in the early part of the war earlier this year, where some of the Gulf states were targeted by Iran. We also know that Iran has justified that attack on the cargo ship, saying that it was using an unauthorized route to transit through the Gulf, and it accuses the US of provoking parties to bypass Tehran's control of the Strait of Hormuz, which is one of the points in that memorandum of understanding. Clearly, this all raises concern that the situation could escalate. Neither side wanted to back down or seem weak, while in reality, probably neither side wants this to blow up, given that there's very little domestic appetite for the war in Iran to continue here in the US at the moment.
12: You mentioned the memorandum of understanding there. One of the other key aspects was Israel's presence in Lebanon. We're learning that Israel and Lebanon have now signed a US-brokered framework aimed at restoring Lebanon's sovereignty. Can you tell us more about that?
3: Yeah, that was signed here in Washington between the two nations. However, vitally, Hezbollah is not party to the agreement. So the agreement states that both countries should be able to live in peace as neighbors and calls for a cessation of hostility between them. It also discusses the release of detainees and the returns of remains between the two countries. However, nothing in the agreement stops either country from defending itself against attack. And we know from what we've seen in years now that is sometimes used as justification for military action, particularly by Israel. We've heard from the Israeli Prime Minister Benjamin Netanyahu, who's reiterated that his forces remain in southern Lebanon and will do so until Hezbollah disarms, while allowing the Lebanese army in some cases to eventually take over control of territories and pilot areas. But I think on the ground, little has changed, even though this understanding is a positive and suggests cooperation and peace between the two countries potentially further down the line.
12: Hall Griffith. Is there life on Mars? So the song goes. And now new evidence has emerged that the red planet once had enormous Earth-like magma systems deep beneath its surface. and it contains some of the ingredients that are vital for life. Previously, it was thought Mars lacked the geology necessary for such activity. The findings, published in the journal Nature Astronomy, could help us better determine how planets become habitable. The study's lead author is Tobermory Mackay Champion from Oxford University. He told Paul Henley more about the research.
13: Earth has something called plate tectonics, which constantly recycles its surface, but Mars doesn't have this. Instead, Mars's surface has been preserved for billions of years. And so by understanding how Mars formed and evolved, we can learn more about Earth, what makes it unique, and whether we might find planets like Earth throughout the universe.
4: And what was it about Mars that surprised you?
13: So NASA collected data from the surface of Mars back in 2018 to 2022. They looked at seismic waves from Mars quakes and meteorite impacts. And these seismic waves travel through the planet, and they're a bit like how an X-ray allows a doctor to see inside the human body. One thing stood out to us, and that was that the seismic waves were traveling much faster than expected through rocks that are about 25 to 40 kilometers beneath the Martian surface. So we examined the data using computer models to test how that might have come about.
4: So what did you actually find underneath Mars's surface?
13: Our computer models showed that the only way to explain the seismic data was if there was a thick layer of dense iron and magnesium-rich rock. And what's exciting about that is that these rocks, they only form under very specific geological conditions, and they basically reveal that Mars once hosted much larger and more complex underground magma systems than we'd previously imagined. And that's surprising because we thought that this kind of complex system was associated and could only form through plate tectonics, but our results suggest that Mars found another way.
4: And why are these magmatic systems, as they're called, so important?
13: We think that they could be really important for developing habitable planets. Nobody knows exactly how life began, but we do know that life requires persistent energy sources, liquid water, a continuous supply of bioessential elements, and a climate stable enough to sustain it. And the large magmatic systems that we identified in this study, they recycle heat and fluids and these life essential elements through the crust. They drive long-term hydrothermal activity, and they also influence the planet's atmosphere and climate. And so together, these processes that we've identified can create and maintain habitable environments that should support the emergence and the persistence and the evolution of life. There's also a practical angle. So we also found these magma systems are exceptionally good at concentrating valuable metals. And so it actually means that on Mars, we can fairly confidently say that there'll be far more near-surface metal deposits than we once thought. And that's quite exciting because it suggests that these deposits could one day support mining, they could support manned missions to Mars, and perhaps even long-term human settlements.
12: Geoscientist Tobermory Mackay Champion. Next time you go to the movies, you might be in for a treat because it's becoming really common for symphony orchestras to play the score live when you're watching the film, especially in the US and Europe. Harry Potter by John Williams and Lord of the Rings by Howard Shore are two of the favourites. But Pittsburgh Symphony Orchestra conductor Jacob Joyce told the BBC that playing movie music isn't as easy as it sounds.
5: I actually find it from a conductor's perspective to be a fascinating challenge. They're very different from what I was trained to do. Standard classical conducting. You don't usually conduct a Brahms symphony or a Mahler symphony with a click track in your ear and certainly a movie going on the screen. So I had to train myself a lot because they're very demanding. They take all of your attention and command of every possible transition you can imagine in music, because these movie scores, especially the scores of a great composer like John Williams, are very complex. I'm a firm believer that nothing can replace the works of Mozart and Beethoven and Brahms, and I would be the strongest advocate for keeping those in the concert halls for centuries to come. But movie music is also some of the greatest music written, especially in the 20th century. A composer like John Williams, I would consider up there in terms of his orchestrational ability, his ability to write memorable themes with the greatest composers. really phenomenal music. I think orchestras really like playing the music because it is quite demanding and it also can be quite expressive. There's a bigger difference between watching it in a movie theater and seeing it live just physically. You can feel the music shake your body at the most powerful moments. And so I think it's a really powerful phenomenon to get to experience great music in a concert hall that cannot be replicated by any technology in a theater or at home. E.T. is one of the greatest scores ever composed. The three original Star Wars are some of the most challenging, some of the most thrilling to conduct and also to play. The soundtrack to Oppenheimer is one recent score that is played partially by symphony orchestra. Of the most famous composers of today are doing a lot of what they do on a computer through software as opposed to live musicians. And I think you feel through these soundtracks that something very real is lost in that process.
12: Jacob Joyce, who's a conductor with the Pittsburgh Symphony Orchestra. Back to the World Cup now, and celebrations are underway in Cape Verde after the team became the smallest country ever to reach the knockout stage of the competition. They drew 0-0 with Saudi Arabia. These jubilant fans celebrated in the capital, Praia.
6: It's a very special day for all Cape Verdeans. I believe that most of us, deep inside, we all have this hope, but we never really believe that we could experience this feeling.
7: First time for Cape Verde to World Cup and first qualification is unbelievable. Like we say here, 1% of chance, 99% of faith. This is Cape Verde, small country, big dreams.
12: Just before we came on air, I spoke to our correspondent, Paul Ngie, who is also at the party in Praia.
8: It's the first ever achievement that they are getting at such a global stage, and they believe that it means the team is a solid one. People here said that the team was written off by many as an underdog, but then they have proven to the world that they have something indeed to offer. But of course, here there was also a sense of frustration that the team was unable to convert some open chances to score goals that were necessary. They did bank on the victory of Spain against Uruguay, and here they are going to the round of 32.
12: As you said, Paul, many people would not have expected Cape Verde to get through to the next round. People must be just over the moon there.
8: Indeed, they are over the moon, and that's also because they believe that the Cape Verde national team, called the Blue Sharks, came to compete and not just to participate. Indeed, they were among those considered the minnows, and some analysts had felt that Cape Verde would leave from the first round or the first stage of the tournament. But here they are proving the doubters wrong, and that's why you see many people celebrating here today. They said that they do not really care about the outcome or how far the team goes. They are just proud that they were able to perform so solidly and so brilliantly against big teams in the group stages of this tournament.
12: And who are they up against in the next round? Because that is the big question, isn't it? Who are they going to face in the knockout stages?
8: That's a good question. And the answer is they are going to face the current world champions, Argentina. And that's a very big deal because you know the football strength of Argentina. But yeah, people here say that regardless of who they face, they are still going to come into the tournament with that same zeal and with that same verve to beat Argentina. Regardless of the score, they are going to remain proud of the achievement of the national team. But it also should be said that some analysts have said that if the Cape Verdeans need to perform well against Argentina, they'll need to change their game tactics. They'll need to be more aggressive on the attack. They'll need to be more defensive as well, because that's a squad that is really, really threatening.
12: Taking on the current World Cup holders and Lionel Messi, of course, is no small task. But do you think they can do it?
8: The people I've spoken to, they believe that it's not an unachievable goal. They are confident in their squad and they feel that the squad can do it.
2: Now, the reality of football will be evident on the day of the match.
12: Certainly sounds like no Cape Verde, no party. Paul and GA there in Cape Verde. And if you want to keep up with the football scores, you can go to our sports pages on the BBC website. The current score in the games going on right now is that Iran and Egypt are tied 1-1 and Belgium are still beating New Zealand by 2-0. This has been The Newsroom. Thanks very much for tuning in and listening. Thanks for listening.
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11: On Americast this week, the BBC podcast on all things America, Justin speaks to President Obama's former Deputy National Security Advisor Ben Rhodes. Could historical speeches provide lessons for the Democrats on how to communicate with voters, and what do they say about modern America? And as negotiations continue between the US and Iran, Ben calls on his experience negotiating with Tehran to ask whether a comprehensive agreement is possible under the current circumstances. That's all coming up on Americast with Justin Webb after the news.
12: BBC News with Pete Ross. The US military says it's carried out strikes against Iran in response to an attack on a commercial ship in the Strait of Hormuz on Thursday, which American officials said violated the ceasefire agreement. Tehran said the cargo ship was attacked because it was using an unauthorized route. Israel and Lebanon have signed a framework agreement that has been brokered by the US after five rounds of negotiations in Washington. The US Secretary of State Marco Rubio said the framework would initiate a clear process to restore Lebanon's sovereignty and disarm Hezbollah. The Venezuelan authorities say more than 900 people are now known to have died in Wednesday's huge earthquakes. A tremor of 4.9 magnitude was felt off Venezuela's northern coast on Friday. The US has allowed the artificial intelligence company Anthropic to release its powerful Claude Mythos 5 AI model to what it called trusted partners. Washington had ordered Anthropic not to allow anyone who's not American to use it. President Trump has threatened to impose a 100% import tariff against any country that targets American tech companies with a digital services tax. The European Union has vowed to respond swiftly and decisively if Mr. Trump carries out his threat. France has condemned the military government in Burkina Faso for breaking off diplomatic ties. In 2022, Burkina Faso's military leader expelled French troops after 12 years of helping fight Islamist extremism. Germany and Poland are braced for more sweltering conditions of above 40 degrees on Saturday as the heat wave linked to dozens of deaths in Western Europe moves further east. And the tiny nation of Cape Verde are through to the knockout stages of the Men's Football World Cup after drawing with Saudi Arabia. Spain beat Uruguay 1-0. Egypt are now playing Iran, while Belgium take on New Zealand. BBC News.
14: What's the future of the American left? What happens when Donald Trump departs the stage? There's a lot of discussion about it, and we frequently talk about it on the podcast. But I'm going to talk about it now with someone who really has thought it through and knows his stuff on this, partly because he was a member of the Obama administration. He knows how Democrats can win and can govern. But also, he thinks a lot about the future of the party and the way it's got to appeal to Americans. So, welcome to Americast with Ben Rhodes.
16: 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Americast from BBC News.
25: You hear that sound? Oh, I think when I hear that sound, it reminds me of money.
26: We didn't start this war, but under President Trump, we are finishing it.
27: This is a big cover-up, and this administration is engaged in it.
28: This guy has Trump derangement syndrome.
29: I have four words for you. Turn
14: I'm delighted to say here in the studio with me is Ben Rhodes, who was Deputy National Security Advisor under Barack Obama. In more recent days, he's done, well, two important things. He's written a book called All We Say, which we're going to talk about, but he's also a podcaster now in his own right, and a podcaster who very much tries to G up the American left and get them going. And that really matters, doesn't it? Because you're still trying to make the case for the broad left in American life.
15: Yeah, no, I, you know, it's interesting because I write books, I write for the New York Times, but the podcast, you know, all these different things I'm doing in this era that we live in, you kind of have to show up everywhere, as you know, in politics and writing and podcasting, and that's what I've been doing.
14: Which is one of the things the Democrats didn't do. That got wrong, really, in the run-up to Donald Trump's second term, isn't it?
15: It is. I mean, you know, we, through the podcast company, you know, I'm Pod Save the World, we have Pod Save America, and we're kind of lonely outpost of progressive media in the United States. You know, the right wing built huge media platforms quite deliberately in the same way that, you know, we saw Viktor Orban do in Hungary, or, you know, Putin obviously kind of captured the media. There's a lack of an effort to understand that you need to kind of create these media platforms and create these spaces for different voices, that you kind of can't just count on your capacity to win the argument in legacy media. And also, like, the media we do is also mobilization. Like, we have a dedicated effort to help people connect to and volunteer and contribute to political campaigns. It's trying to create an ecosystem that people who want to do something because of how they feel about what's happening in America, they can plug into it.
14: How do you stop it being, though, safe and dull and plodding and a bit lectury as well? Because that was the criticism, wasn't it, last time round? So people are saying, hey, where's this left-wing equivalent of all these buzzy things happening in the digital space on the right? And while some people say, well, it's really difficult on the left because you've got to be careful about the language you use.
15: Yes.
14: Famously, of course, Kamala Harris wouldn't go on some podcasts. She's worried about it, etc. Has that fixed now, do you think?
15: No, I don't think it's fixed. And it's a great question. And I think there's several components to it. I mean, first of all, you know, if you look at the podcasts that are successful on the right, most of them didn't start out as political podcasts, right? Like Joe Rogan was a comedian and a Ultimate Fighting Championship commentator who got political, right? And the other point is that, you know, we were political in what we set up, but the whole idea was to talk about politics like normal people do, you know, to not create a barrier to entry by using a lot of jargon or acronyms, to use humor. I think one of the problems in the Trump decade is people present on the left as angry and kind of grim. And my experience of politics, you know, including with the Obama campaign, is if you have some humor to it, number one, that can help cut a strong man down to size, but it's also inviting. You know, you want to be a part of something that is fun and a bit joyful. And then I think the other problem that Democratic politicians have is that when they do go on podcasts, you know, they have these debates like, well, now we must go on podcasts. And they go on and they sound like politicians. And they're using the same talking points that they would use in an interview with CNN. And the whole point is that the way media is evolving is people want to see you authentically. Like, what are you interested in? Like, actually, whatever your views of his politics are, Zohra Mamdani understands this, that if he's going on a sports podcast, he's going to show up to talk about sports. And then he'll get to politics. You know, like you need to kind of meet people where they are in these kind of new meetings.
14: And you might occasionally screw up. Again, you saw that with Mamdani,
15: which is
14: didn't you? Before he was elected mayor of New York, he went on a podcast. I can't remember the exact circumstances, but I remember people saying, oh, he shouldn't have gone on there because he said something. I think it was possibly about Israel. He's gone too far. He said this, he said that. Actually, that's not the modern way, is it? That's not the modern politics.
15: No, and I think people give you a lot of space to screw up. They prefer to feel like you're an authentic person. I mean, I'll be critical of my own party here. You know, like a Chuck Schumer just presents as a politician, and he may not make a mistake, but he also won't connect because of that. You know, I mean, actually, it's funny working on this book about speeches, like thinking about the communications of recent Democratic politicians, you know, Joe Biden and Kamala Harris both use this line, you know, constantly that they're here to build an economy from the bottom up to the middle out, you know. Well, what does that mean? You know, like that doesn't connect with people. I mean, and actually, I think in this day and age, particularly with such saturation of information and media, people want to know who the person is, and you have to be willing to say something wrong, or you have to be willing to have an opinion that people might like vigorously disagree with, but at least they know that you stand for something, even if it's something that they disagree with you about. I mean, in a way, Trump is the ultimate

0: dogs that you've found? Are there common themes that you're finding as you're writing some of these new songs?
1: That's a good, very good question. I mean, there's struggling to sort of categorise it all, really. I thought maybe they might have a different section of the album or the project or whatever it's going to be. Might be like, you know, might be a section about the dogs who wait, the dogs who work, the dogs who serve. But I think all of the stories that I'm intending to write are all stories that have moved me. And I think, yeah, getting back to that, why am I doing this? Am I putting the kind of too much human emotion into these sort of animals? But, you know, dogs and humans, it's a partnership, isn't it? That's key, I think, to the guide dog thing. It's not that the dog is leading you, you're working together with the dog. And yeah, I think that's a crucial thing that a lot of people don't grasp, and I certainly didn't grasp it until this wonderful dog here, Nessie, came into our lives. Hopefully this whole project can celebrate that,
0: looking away from the books and towards Nessie, who's in the corner, yeah, sleeping. You must have been working on writing a song about her. I mean, and how does it work when you're not approaching historical stuff, but you're looking at a more personal story?
1: Well,
0: from your life.
1: I mean, that's what, from a sort of puritanical folk singer's point of view, it was almost like, well, you never write about yourself. Never convey your own emotions. It's not your story that you tell. That's what pop singers do. You tell other people's stories, but, you know, I think a big driving force of this has been Nessie's role in our family life. So I couldn't not include her in this. So I have, it's almost like too emotional to sort of think about writing a song, but I think I need to write all the others, and then
0: you'll come to that one last.
1: And save it. And also that is like, you know, she's getting old. That's the thing about dogs, they don't live very long. So, you know, when you get them and when you love them, you know that, you know, it's not going to be forever. And I think that's an emotion in all of these stories. That's part of this project as well, I think, is kind of coming to terms with that.
0: You're listening to the documentary In the Studio from the BBC World Service. I'm Tom Raine, and I'm following folk musician Sean Cooney as he makes a brand new album about inspiring dogs from around the world. It was then evening time, and Sean took me to a pub in Sheffield called the Hallamshire House for a folk singing session that he goes to every month. It's the kind of place where Sean feels completely at home and where his songs truly come alive. I'd seen Sean sing before in larger venues, so I was intrigued to see how the songs were going to sit in a much smaller, more intimate space. Right, hello, Sean. Sean's just arrived in the pub.
1: Hi, Tom. Yeah, welcome to the Hallamshire House. All set up for a good night here. The room's filling up nicely, and people are ready to sing.
0: I mean, without making you sound like you drink too much, you've spent quite a lot of time in pubs over the years. How central were pubs to the early days of the Young Ones? I mean, obviously, you got your name from the older folk singers calling you the Young Ones in the back of the pub. Yeah. But as a testing ground almost for singing and for also learning about folk history, those places were crucial, no?
1: Yeah, I think it's organised folk clubs that 99% of them met in the back room of pubs. It was very much like, we couldn't, you know, the YouTube hadn't really taken off then, and folk songs just weren't easy to find, weren't easy to get hold to, so you'd go to the club and you'd hear a song and you might timidly ask the person who sang it if they could give you the words, and then maybe the next week you might have a go yourself.
0: So have you decided what you're going to sing tonight? Are you going to do Tip?
1: Yeah, do you think I should?
0: I think
1: it'd be nice to do it because it's the local one.
0: It'd be nice to see, you know, you sing that for the first time in front of people, see how it lands, you know.
1: That's right. Yeah, ever since you left my house this afternoon, it's been in my head. I've been singing it. Me and Patrick were singing it in the park.
0: Oh, really?
1: I hope I've got to pitch it right, actually, because it's a bit like, I don't want to do this thing when I start too high and start squeaking and I have to start again. But, you know, that's the friendly environment, you know, you can do that, you know. Often people stop halfway through and say, oh, I've forgotten the words, and then people help them out, you know.
0: I was going to ask if you still get nervous singing in front of people, but in a group like this, surely it must be, feel quite,
1: I don't know, really. I mean, it depends what it is. Like, if it's something new like this, then yeah, I am, because I haven't, like, it's the uncertainty, it's the new stuff, really. So
0: I'm sure it's going to be great. I'm really looking forward to hearing after hearing it this morning. It was fantastic.
1: Oh, thank you. I hope you enjoy it too.
0: Folk music at its core is communal. It's about groups and communities sharing stories with each other. I went over to chat to the two organisers of this singing group, Tom and Sam.
2: How long has this group been running for?
3: I think it was about March of this year that we started it, so however many months that is, what is it?
4: It's eight months now, isn't it? Yeah, this is the eighth one.
2: It's quite a new group.
3: It is quite new,
2: I was under the impression that it was sort of a long, long-standing, long-running kind of traditional folk group, but it's quite interesting.
3: Yeah, it kind of feels that way, but it's just really taken off. So yeah, we're really excited at how popular it's been, really. Yeah.
2: And what is it that brings people to the group every week? What makes it so special, do you think? Can you put a finger on it?
3: We've got quite an atmosphere here. I think a lot of it is that there aren't any instruments, which is quite... There are only a few sessions in Sheffield where there aren't any instruments, so if you're not confident playing your instrument, then you can just sing, and that's what you can kind of come with.
4: Yeah, and I think we've got a really good age spread as well. There's a lot of people who've been singing songs for 50, 60 years, but there's also a load of younger people coming through as well, so it's like it's got really good energy to it. Really good mix of newer music as well, along with like the old classics. But also I guess like the fact that we don't sing in an order as well. So anyone can sing at any point, so you're not restricted. It's not that you know when you're about to sing, you're not waiting for your turn to sing. You can just start singing at any point when no one's singing. So it brings like an energy to the room where at any point you could be the next one singing. So it's
2: no pressure.
4: So everyone sort of feels a bit like, maybe I'm going to sing after the next song. And so it gives a bit of energy to it.
2: And why do you think that this kind of communal singing matters? Why is it important to people?
4: Yeah, it's just really connecting, isn't it? It's most people, everyone, there's going to be about 50 odd people are going to turn up, and they've all spent a lot of time learning and crafting these songs, and they're going to share them, and then they're going to get support from the whole group. Everyone's going to join in. It doesn't really matter what ability you are. Everyone's going to be with you and going along with on the ride with you, so just feels really supportive. Yeah.
2: Beautiful. That's such an amazing community feel. How is it having Sean come to the night as well?
3: Yeah, it's pretty good. It's pretty good.
2: You enjoy, yeah.
3: It's nice that Sean, I think, tests out some of his songs on us, so we're sort of privileged to get the debut kind of song, so that's pretty exciting.
2: Oh, well, I'm really looking forward to the night. Better let you get ready and...
4: we're looking forward to hearing your song as well.
2: Oh, yeah. Yes, I have brought a song, so we'll see. We'll see.
3: Excellent.
5: Evening, everybody. I'm Sean, and as you can see, there is some recording going on. I'm writing songs about dogs at the minute, and I'd love to sing a song about a local dog whose name was Tip, a hero dog from the 50s. And the chorus is, Tip on the moor, Tip on the moor, how loving and loyal was Tip on the moor. There will be dogs just as faithful, I'm sure, but there'll not be another like Tip on the moor. Now as I was a-walking one fine winter's day...
0: Sean delivered a beautiful rendition of his song to the punters in the pub, and it was so successful that he even managed to get a dog barking in the back.
5: The dark peak for 86 years, and Tip was...
0: People in the pub were slowly starting to join in as the song progressed, and by the end, he had the entire place belting the song together in unison.
5: Thanks so much, everybody. Cool. Thank you very much. Thanks so much for that. Thanks, guys.
2: All right, we've just come out of the singing session for a bit of a breather. It's getting really warm in there on the really cold night. What a gorgeous night it's been.
5: What a community of people. Just absolutely amazing. It's only been going a couple of months, and it's just full of lovely people just sharing songs. All kinds of ages, all kinds of subjects, just a welcoming, warm atmosphere. So it felt like the fitting place to try out Tip song. And I was nervous all day about it. Once I started, I felt like, comfortable and relaxed, I suppose.
2: I mean, it must have helped having a dog in the background just barking away.
3: Yeah, that was so funny, wasn't it?
5: It's absolutely brilliant.
2: Will you be making any tweaks at all? Will you be thinking about how to change it, or when you were singing it there?
5: I think I will. There's a couple of kind of lines that I'm not entirely happy with that I might kind of look at. I mean, that thing of like no longer alone, well, he was kind of, the whole idea was he didn't want to leave Joe alone, so that there's a bit of a a kind of contradiction there. So, and maybe the tuning as well. I came up with a kind of different version of the chorus a couple of days ago, but I didn't feel confident with it in my mind to sing it, because I'd probably revert to the tune I've just done. But hearing everyone joining in with that was great. So it's interesting, you know. I'll sing it to some friends, I'll sing it to more people, and see what they think. Really, and that's a good thing about like the folk kind of singing community. Sometimes people just adapt it for you without you like wanting to. That's a really interesting thing. But yeah, no, it felt so lovely, so lovely.
2: Oh, well, it's been a real privilege to see you sing in this sort of way and amongst in a group, and it just shows how it shows how powerful this kind of singing is and how this kind of art form is.
5: Yeah.
2: So it's been really, really fantastic to see.
5: Yeah. Oh, thank you. It's annoying to hear you sing as well. Was just like brilliant.
2: Oh, I love that.
5: Yeah. Because that's what it's all about, you know. Even if you know, it kind of draws people in, this kind of community. Yeah. So what a wonderful day, and yeah, really pleased with how it's unfolded.
2: Well, it's been a real pleasure, Sean, and I look forward to see how the album or play or book turns out in the end.
5: Yeah. Woof woof. Thank you very much.
2: Woof woof.
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9: Coming up on Tech Nation, Eric Ries tells us that companies have changed, and it's time we recognize them for what they do, and frankly, what they don't do. And while it's a trend, it's not all companies, so be on the lookout. He's here today with Incorruptible, Why Good Companies Go Bad, and How Great Companies Stay Great. Then, promising news for type 1 diabetics. There's already been early success implanting insulin-producing cells in humans, but they must also take immunosuppressant drugs. Going forward, this may no longer be necessary. All this coming up on this week's Tech Nation.
10: Live from NPR News in Washington, I'm Windsor Johnston. Rescue operations are entering a critical stage in northern Venezuela 3 days after a powerful back-to-back earthquake struck the country. NPR's Pat Metanis reports on the growing international response as rescue teams continue searching through the rubble.
11: Secretary of State Marco Rubio has promised a big, fast, and effective response from the U.S., a $150 million commitment to faith-based aid groups and United Nations agencies for the response. The U.S. is also deploying a disaster assistance team and two search and rescue teams from Virginia and California to help find survivors in the rubble.
10: That's NPR's Pat Metanis reporting. Authorities say more than 900 people have died. Nearly 3,000 others were injured. The U.S. hit Iranian military facilities along its coast on Friday. NPR's Tom Bowman reports the attacks were in retaliation for Tehran hitting a cargo ship on Thursday in the Strait of Hormuz with a drone.
12: The Central Command statement said American warplanes attacked Iranian missile and drone storage locations and coastal radar sites. This comes after Iran attacked a Singapore-flagged cargo ship, the Ever Lovely. Exiting the Strait of Hormuz along the Omani coast, where the U.S. has set up a pathway and cleared it of mines. Iran insists that ships can only sail through the routes it has set up closer to its coast. Nearly 3 weeks ago, U.S. forces hit similar military targets after Iran fired multiple attack drones toward the strait. Tom Bowman, NPR News.
10: The U.S. is backing what officials describe as a first step toward easing tensions between Israel and Lebanon. Secretary of State Marco Rubio joined Israeli and Lebanese officials on Friday in announcing a framework aimed at strengthening security cooperation and reducing Hezbollah's influence. The U.S. is also committing $100 million in aid. The Texas State Board of Education has approved a reading list that requires students to learn Bible passages in addition to the likes of Shakespeare. Bill Siebel from member station KERA reports.
13: In a 9-5 party line vote, the mostly Republican board approved adding Bible passages to the required K-12 reading list. Carissa Lopez with the Progressive Texas Freedom Network said the list is biased against other non-Christian faiths.
14: With this reading list, we are trying to teach a very narrow point of view that belongs in Sunday school and not in our public schools.
13: This move follows a recent Texas law requiring the Ten Commandments in every class. It reinforces suspicions of some that lawmakers want Texas and its schools to reflect a Christian identity. For NPR News, I'm Bill Siebel in Dallas.
10: This is NPR News in Washington. The small West African nation of Cape Verde has defied expectations and advanced to the knockout stage of the FIFA World Cup. The team's historic run is drawing cheers in southern New England, home to one of the country's largest Cape Verde communities. Chris Polanski from Connecticut Public reports.
15: The Cape Verdean Association of Bridgeport, Connecticut erupted as the crowd realized their team would be moving on after its draw with Saudi Arabia. Between hugs and high fives, fan Tony DePina said he could hardly believe it.
16: So to see us, being out there succeeding and be able to show the world that we may not have a lot of resources, but we have a lot of heart. And to be able to compete in the big stage has been tremendous for us, you know.
15: Cape Verde's next winner-go-home match will be against reigning World Cup champs Argentina. DePina says he and his fellow fans have faith that the team can continue to surprise. For NPR News, I'm Chris Polanski in Bridgeport, Connecticut.
10: Dangerous wildfire conditions continue across much of the West, where hot, dry, and windy weather is making it difficult for crews to contain several large blazes. The Cottonwood Fire in southern Utah is now the largest wildfire currently burning in the country. Utah has declared a state of emergency and temporarily banned fireworks ahead of the 4th of July. Red flag warnings remain in effect across parts of the West as officials urge people to avoid anything that could spark a fire. 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
18: Hey, it's been a long time since the first book, The Lean Startup, and you've been lean, not mean, lean and developing and evolving ever since. And today, of course, there continues to be every reason to be lean, but you're building on that. You say people need more than just a
1: a product or a company that does something. What do they need?
21: Yeah, you know, I have been at this a long time now. Lead Startup came out in 2011, so that's 15 years ago now, if you can believe it. And I have helped a lot of people create a lot of companies. I mean, hundreds, thousands, I'm not sure, and make billions of dollars, okay? Like really become very, very wealthy. As exciting as that's been, as proud as I am about it, I've also seen the dark side of it. And one of the things I really didn't understand as I was coming up in my career is that everything in the world that is worth protecting will eventually need protection. And what we've been doing is we're building these organizations that are so trusted by their customers and their employees and their investors. They are these engines of tremendous value creation. And that trust is an asset, the most underrated asset in business today, but it also attracts predators who come in and take it over and use that trust to squeeze and destroy value, but make money for themselves. And I think myself and a whole generation of founders, leaders, board members, employees, and customers for that matter, we've basically been naive about this force. And my goal with the new book is to bring this force out into the light and, more importantly, not just complain about it, but to build a blueprint of how to build organizations strong enough to resist it.
1: You know, it was very interesting to me just reading many of the things in your book, but this idea of trust, it's shocking to me how companies we used to trust, we suddenly don't trust, or we don't trust because we start to see their founders doing things on the national or global stage.
21: Oh, yeah.
1: It's just like, what's going on here?
21: I think the root cause of this problem is that we have taught a very narrow set of business practices to leaders in business, in nonprofits, in government, across the board. We are in the era of what's called shareholder primacy, which sees all organizations, not just for-profit ones, all organizations as just financial instruments designed to generate growth, not as vital living beings, which I think is a very sad and degraded view of what an organization can be. And in such a system, we prioritize by ROI. Everything's efficiency oriented. And here's the problem with ROI.
1: Return on investment.
21: Yeah, return on investment. Here's the problem with it. If I do the right thing, quote unquote, by my customers, if I invest in open source or public goods, if I treat people with respect, if I pay wages higher than I need to, the costs of doing that show up on the balance sheet. But the returns are invisible because we do not currently account for trustworthiness as an asset. And so as a result, we have taught people that they need to. It is the serious, necessary business practice to always exploit, always pay the lowest possible wage, always go for low costs. And what's sad is that, first of all, this set of best practices is not that old. It's actually relatively young. It's like a civilization scale experiment we've been doing. I always tell people, go to a park, you'll find trees older than this idea, okay? It's not that old. It's not some foundational pillar of capitalism, okay? It's a very new idea. Our grandparents would have found it incomprehensibly stupid. So it's not like, again, it does not have a great intellectual pedigree. And we now have been at it long enough that we have the empirical evidence. There's so much academic research that shows that many of these best practices are indeed value destroying.
1: It's very shocking to me about this comprehension of what is and is not valuable. And I was reminded of it. You talk a lot about Todd Park mm-hmm. and the creation of Devoted Health and much of what he has done. And I remember years ago when I was first, you know, examining biotech businesses, I was getting into this and getting into that. And I'm looking at this going, why aren't they valuing the alleviation of suffering that what you're doing brings to humanity? Let's talk about Todd Park, and let's talk about his goal, or is it mission or values? Love.
21: Yeah, this one really blows people's minds. And the first time they hear it, they're skeptical. So I'm sure this will be true for your listeners too. So brace yourself. Todd Park is a very serious person. Okay, he is a multi-time successful founder, has taken multiple companies public. He was the chief technology officer of the United States. He worked for President Obama directly. If you remember the healthcare.gov crisis, he led the crisis response team that turned that around and basically saved the Obama presidency. So he's a very serious person. And he has built one of the fastest growing private companies in America that no one's ever heard of. Unless you're their customer, unlikely you've heard about it because they don't care about publicity. They're not on social media tweeting all day. They don't care. They have a very simple ethos, which is that they love their customers. And when people hear that, they're like, I can't even conceive of what it would mean for my health insurance company to love me. That seems odd, but this is not a joke. It's not a poster they put on the wall. This is their actual operating philosophy. And I tell a bunch of stories in the book about ways that this love, they tell every employee, treat every customer the way you would treat your own parents. This transforms cost centers into profit centers. Their customer service agents, the customers themselves call them guardian angels. Because if you have a problem, they will solve your problem. If it's within their power, they will do it. And think about how you hate calling customer service at your health insurance company. Imagine if you loved it. And there's so many ways in which, although this sounds like a kind of like soft-hearted, like kumbaya thing, it's actually an utterly ruthless business strategy. Let me prove it to you. Imagine you're some private equity dude. You're like, I got a great business plan.
1: Always a dude, I'll tell you.
21: It's always a dude. I mean, come on. When I tell you this plan, you tell me, come on, right? So you're a private equity dude. You're like, I'm going to go compete with Devoted Health. I'm going to do a roll up. I'm going to buy up a bunch of health insurance companies and I'm going to compete with them on price and steal their customers. And you call up their customers. You're like, hi, I'd like you to switch away from your guardian angel to save a couple of bucks. They won't switch. Because when you create that kind of lasting, permanent bond of trust with a consumer, with an enterprise, with a customer, you literally shrink the total available market available to competitors by one. And so, yes, is it soft-hearted love or is it ruthless business?
1: You decide.
21: You decide.
1: The dude is still scratching his head.
21: He's very confused, let me tell you.
1: And it is interesting as well. You were just mentioning this within that story. So many of us have worked in organizations where there are values posted on the wall. And you have, I actually wrote it down, the title to one small section is Values on the Wall, Chaos in the Halls. This dysfunction between the purported values and the actual behavior.
21: It's a really painful gap. I wrote that section about Enron. What people forget about Enron is that they had really good corporate values. Integrity, I can't remember what they were offhand, I don't have it in front of me, but integrity was one of their corporate values carved in marble in the lobby. Their board, by the way, I had learned this in researching the book, the board of Enron was named one of the top five boards in America right before the crash. So the corporate governance establishment thought Enron was great because they had the paper simulacrum of integrity and ethics, not the actual thing. And I tell a lot of stories like this. Values carved in limestone, you know, is a recurring theme in the book. Johnson & Johnson, you know, Robert Wood Johnson II, when he was preparing to take Johnson & Johnson public in the 1940s, okay, this is a long time ago, he was worried about this kind of corruption. And he created the famous Johnson & Johnson, Our Credo, which, like a lot of great companies, has a strict order of priority of their fiduciary commitments. Patients first, then employees, then shareholders generally is the pattern we see in successful companies, the reverse of what is now considered to be the best practice. He wanted to make sure everyone took the credo seriously, so he had it carved in 8-foot limestone blocks and placed in the corporate headquarters. They're still there to this day. Those blocks are very famous. But over time, unfortunately, people do not take their direction from decorations. They take their direction from what they believe the prophet of management, the most important management thinkers of all time, Mary Parker Follett, called it the invisible leader, the person who they think that the embodiment in their mind of what they think the purpose of the company is. So as Johnson & Johnson over time became pulled into the gravitational field of today's best practices, it started to lose this credo, even though it was still carved on the wall the whole time. Next thing you know, Johnson & Johnson is pulled into all kinds of scandals, the worst of which I think was when they put asbestos in the baby powder. So how could a company that says it puts patients first do something like that? The answer is that we have created a financial system that systematically pulls companies away from the value creation of credo, of fiduciary commitment, of integrity, and towards this very degraded idea of business performance that is just about maximizing short-term profit and fiduciary responsibility only to shareholders.
1: But people want trust, and you can't actually measure what the positive response to Anthropic was recently when they told the Department of Defense, or is that the Department of War? I'm very confused.
21: I understand
1: moment.
21: What it says in the statute. Yeah.
1: Yeah.
21: So I don't think it's that confusing.
1: Well, whatever. But they said, no, we got to have guardrails on this AI. People who didn't even understand AI, that would be most of us, said, I like this guy. I like that company.
21: Yeah.
1: And that will go, unless they take the wrong right turn someplace, that's going to go a long way.
21: It's a really important story. And it's interesting because, of course, Anthropic is in the book because, you know, I tell the story of how they adopted the structure that makes this courage possible. I was there. But when you write about any company, you're always really nervous about what are they going to do after the book is written. You know, you never know. You can't be sure. And to be clear, as an author, it's important to say, like, when I put a company in my book, I'm not holding them up on a pedestal and say they'll never make a mistake. And that, you know, we live in such a polarized time. People will say, you wrote about that company, but they made a mistake. Therefore, you made the mistake. It's like, I was just trying to illustrate a point. But anyway, so whenever you do that, you're always nervous. And when I saw they got into this squabble, with the DOD, I was nervous. What are they going to do? Now, I want to be super clear about this. If we're being really honest, Anthropic is not the prime actor in this scandal. Okay, this is a scandal about government overreach that in any other time would be seen universally left, right, and center as absolutely unacceptable behavior by the United States government. So I don't even think Anthropic was in a totally impossible situation. But they had to make a choice. At the end of the day, stick to their principles or forfeit a $200 million contract. And I think what's really interesting about that moment is whether you agree with them or disagree with them, you have to respect them for giving money up on a point of principle. That is exceptionally rare in today's economy. In fact, I talk to younger people. They feel like every major institution in the world is just collapsing left and right because nobody can say what they stand for. Even people that disagree with Anthropic and think they shouldn't have held that line respect that they did it. Because here's what I think we really have lost. Our grandparents wouldn't have had this so confusing, but we find it very confusing. When I say a company did the right thing in our polarized age, you say, oh, you agree with them. They did the absolute morally right thing. And it's like, that's not what it means. To do the right thing is to act in defense of one's own values with integrity, with consistency, to act in a principled way. And the other key thing about being a high integrity company is there's no way they could have known when they made the choice what the consequences would be. I know a lot of people in their orbit who told them they were being foolish. The United States government is the ultimate Goliath. Who do you think you are, David, here? Like, you need to just do what they say. They can really punish you. It was scary. Yet they did it anyway. And it turns out so much positive stuff has come their way since then. Obviously, Claude went to number one. I saw someone sent me a video. You know in San Francisco how rare this is. Random people were coming to the offices of Anthropic and chalking positive messages, thanking them all up and down the sidewalk. Believe me, tech companies are not being chalked with positive messages in San Francisco these days. Okay, that's a very unusual occurrence. And in fact, it was so overwhelmingly positive that some people even said to me, see, it wasn't really a point of principle. It was a cynical business strategy, as if they could have anticipated that this was going to happen. I think that's utterly ridiculous. But the critical thing to understand, again, whether you agree with them or not, we have to study what made their integrity possible. Because most organizations, when faced with a $200 million contract, just cannot resist the urge to try to just take all the money for themselves. And it's those organizations that do that greedy behavior, they're not trustworthy because you never know when somebody will show up with an inducement to get them to betray their principles. It's only the companies that have the strength to resist that are ever worthy of your trust.
1: You're listening to Tech Nation. I'm Moira Gunn, and my guest today is Eric Ries. You might know him from his earlier books, including his first, The Lean Startup, and all variations on lean since then, and as the founder of the Long-Term Stock Exchange. He's here today with Incorruptible, Why Good Companies Go Bad, and How Great Companies Stay Great. Well, something that I see a lot in tech and biotech, just in the startup phase, and you have a really impassioned person or a couple of people, never more than just a couple, and they get other people excited, and like they're building, and suddenly that person is ousted.
21: Oh,
1: they're sidelined. Yeah. It's like, ooh, good enough to steal. It's like out of there. That also happened to you. So let's talk about Long-Term Stock Exchange and what happened and what that's like.
21: Yeah, it's a brutal business when people feel like what you're doing is threatening to the way that they make money. Now, to be clear, I was not ousted from Long-Term Stock Exchange, but the kind of pressure we're talking about did happen. And it's tricky to talk about because when I tell you that our company was vigorously opposed, people are like, oh, you mean by competitors? This was not about competitor. Our competitors did nothing, so far as I know. We were in a situation where we were advocating, we are still advocating, for long-term thinking to be brought back into our capital markets. If you've seen in the news the recent petition about changing the quarterly reporting rules, that's an LTSE petition. That's why it's in the news. So we've been an advocate for these different reforms that are governance heresy. And we were just starting out. We had spent quite a lot of money and got lawyers and lobbyists. You should have seen me walking around DC with my entourage. You know, it was hilarious, trying to advocate that this is a good idea. And we basically got ambushed, to make a long story short. A bunch of people who were opposed to our reform, They went to our various partners and said, if you go forward with this, you'll never work in this town again. And it worked. Make a long story short, it worked, because they came to us at the end and said, look, if you will just change your listing standards to be the same as everybody else, all these problems can be made to go away. And I never forget, I was late at night. I was in London at the time, so I was in the wrong time zone. My team was freaking out. We're all going crazy. We spent years of our lives on this thing. And most of the people on my team, they had given up lucrative careers to follow me on what seemed like an impossible quest to start a new stock exchange in this day and age. Come on. And I think it would have been so easy for any of them to say, look, why don't we just take half a loaf? You know, let's just give in, give them what they want, live to fight another day, and at least we'll have something to share for it. And I remember talking to my team that night, and I asked everybody, just go around the circle, everyone one at a time, yes or no. We're going to give these people what they want, or we're going to stay and fight. And every single person said no, no deal. We'd rather go bankrupt than betray what we stand for. At the time, I thought we were dead. I really thought that was the end of the line for the company. I wept that night. I felt awful. It was one of the lowest nights I've ever had in my life. But in retrospect, I can see how that was actually the best thing that ever happened to us. But that's the key with making a principled decision. You don't know what the consequences will be. You have to be willing to do the right thing and let the chips fall where they may. And that is not how we unfortunately teach leadership today.
1: We often don't talk about the people these things happen to, the people who dare to actually start things up and work in those early days and throw every cell in their body at it. And then suddenly, poof, and it goes away for a bad reason, you know?
21: Yeah.
1: And when we do, we just say, well, they're there and now they're working on this, they're consultants. And then maybe if they're lucky, they'll do something else and they can say, well, you see, they went on to great things.
21: Yeah.
1: But what struck me were the words that you used about how it feels, not just for you, but for these people. And whether it's a company or it's a project or it's something you really pushed and you devoted yourself to it. If something like that happens, that betrayal or a steal or whatever you want to call it, you said it is devastating and humiliating. Now, I get the devastating, but talk about humiliating. What is humiliating?
21: This is a really critical concept, and it took me a long time to understand it. And first of all, there's a spiritual lesson in this, because people who build things for a living, we have a tendency to ego identify with the thing that we make. So if it is destroyed, your mind thinks you've been destroyed. Like, it actually feels like, when I thought that, I remember, you know, I tell the story in the book of being curled up in the bathroom floor at 3 o'clock in the morning. I thought my company was going to die and my body thought I was going to die. People can't believe this if you haven't had the experience. I actually felt like I was physically ill and I wasn't going to survive. And it took me a long time to understand that, you know, I am not the thing and it's okay. I'm going to be all right. But the other thing that is really devastating about this, I'll tell you a story. A good friend of mine had this happen to him. He created hundreds of millions of dollars of value for his investors, just did an incredible job, built this company. And one day, poof, they just decided they wanted more. Stock price wasn't high enough and they ousted him. It was just totally devastating. And, you know, I admire his resilience. You know, he didn't leave town. But you know, he eventually recovered from the blow and he's gone on to do great things. But he always saw what happened to him as a personal failure. Because he would say, I should have trusted different people. I shouldn't have been so naive. I should have had better investors. I should have made this choice. He saw himself as the victim and these investors as the villains of the story. And I remember sitting with him and as he was starting a new company, awesome new company, actually, by the way, I said, listen, given what happened to you, what governance changes are you planning for the new company? And he looked at me utterly blank and he was like what? See, the problem is if it's a personal problem, it has a personal solution. And the issue is that because we're focusing on the personal drama of these stories, we are blind to the systemic causes and therefore to the systemic solutions that might prevent the recurrence.
1: And so some of them really are resilient, that you can be brave, you can have courage, but we have these laws. It's a corporation. Everybody works for that. You got a president, CEO at the top. They report to the board. The board is supposed to watch what's going on. Board of directors make sure. And it's got to fit within that. So you got to come up with something that's going to fit within what our laws are. So what do?
21: So here's my promise to those who decide to read this book. Every single solution is not just one of my random ideas, but it is something that is doable today, right now. Not a single thing requires a regulatory change, a legislative change. It doesn't require first to fix the problem of surveillance capitalism or whatever. We take the world as it is.
18: 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His book is Incorruptible. 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

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Stay with us.

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3: 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I've been speaking with Eric Ries, the author of Incorruptible, Why Good Companies Go Bad and How Great Companies Stay Great.
4: Here's my promise to those who decide to read this book. Every single solution is not just one of my random ideas, but it is something that is doable today, right now. Not a single thing requires a regulatory change, a legislative change. It doesn't require first to fix the problem of surveillance capitalism or whatever. We take the world as it is. And even within the really messed up world that we live in today, there is nonetheless lots of room for experimentation. In the book, I document several what are called alternative governance systems that today control a sizable percent of the world GDP. So this is not some like weird niche thing. I think in our lust for efficiency, conformity, standardization, our business culture has given up a human birthright, which is human beings love to experiment with different social, organizational, and political forms. Every organization encodes in its bones a different political philosophy, a philosophy of how should power be shared between human beings. Some are dictatorial, some are egalitarian, some are long-term, some are short-term, some are bold, some are timid. And that diversity is a source of tremendous strength in a democracy and a market-based system. Everyone gets to choose their vision of what human flourishing looks like, encode it into the organization, and reap the consequences. So because we've become a business monoculture, we only can build these sociopathic extraction machines. But why? And here's what's really wild. When you talk to founders, and they've talked to their lawyers, their bankers, their investors, and said, hey, is there anything different? They're told, no, sorry, this is the only and best way, which I love that phrase because it's like, well, how can it be both the only and the best? Surely if it's the only, there's nothing to compare it to. The fact that it's the best is the tell that there are others. So I went on a major odyssey in writing this book. I became like an eccentric collector of alternative governance structures. And there are so many out there. And the crazy part is, although most leaders have never heard of any of them, they're not new. The German optics company Zeiss adopted one of them in 1885. So like we have a lot of data about how these alternative structures compare to conventional structures. And here's the really wild part. According to modern finance theory, these structures should not exist because by giving up on the efficiency, the market discipline, the stewardship of investors, by turning your back on all that, you would be at a permanent competitive disadvantage. And in our hyper-competitive global environment, you'd be competed to death. And yet the exceptions are everywhere. So first of all, the fact that they're around is already a mystery. How can they exist if they're at this permanent competitive disadvantage? And I'll tell you how I learned about this. I once did a workshop for a Danish company called Grundfos. They make most of the world's water pumps. So probably you might not know it, but if you have running water wherever you are listening to this, it's probably being pumped to you by a Grundfos water pump. They're a huge company. They have billions in revenue, tons of employees, but they are owned by a nonprofit foundation. The for-profit is a mere subsidiary. And I met with them and I met with the CEO and his management team. And we were there to talk lean startup innovation, you know, the usual stuff. But I heard about this. I said, oh, I'm so sorry. You must be at such a disadvantage having a nonprofit as your owner, you know, my condolences. And they were like laughing their heads off. I said, wait, why are you laughing? wouldn't you rather swap this archaic, outdated practice for our modern best practices? And they were just like, not for $1 million. Under no, so you got to be kidding me. We love this structure. It has made us so much more resilient. We don't have to deal with quarterly nonsense. We invest counter-cyclically. We love working here. Our work funds all these, like they just had told me about all these incredible benefits that I had never heard of. And it made me really curious, are there other companies like that? Oh yes, they're all over the modern economy. And not just in Denmark. If you've ever eaten a Hershey's candy bar, you've eaten the product of a nonprofit industrial foundation. If you've ever shopped at Patagonia, if you have a Vanguard mutual fund, you know, there's so many of these companies that we interact with every day that have these unusual structures. And it made me really curious. How come? I was like, I'm a very well-educated business person. Okay. I have written books about management theory. I have helped tons of people. How come no one's ever told me about this? And I found out that the data for this is just hidden in plain sight. And so we have enough of these companies in the world for them to be studied. They're studied. And it turns out things like employee-owned companies outperform conventional companies. There's so many employee-owned companies in the world. There's a big enough data set that we can show that employee ownership exhibits dose response like a drug. The more employee ownership, the more benefit you get. And I'm not just talking about benefit to the employees. I'm talking about business competitiveness. I'm talking about revenue growth. You see that with co-ops. You see that with these foundation-controlled companies. Foundation-controlled companies, by the way, are 6 times more likely to live 50 years compared to conventional structures. This is not a marginal advantage. It is utterly remarkable. So the fact that this is invisible to most leaders, I think, is a major oversight in the way we teach, manage, and govern corporations.
3: And don't forget, a nonprofit can move forward and carry the values forward when the original founders who were making it happen in the organization are long gone.
4: Yeah. In the book, I call it the architecture of institutional longevity. And I think most founders, most leaders, most customers, most employees, this is what we want. Don't you want to work at a place that your kids will be proud of you that you work there? You'll be able to tell your grandkids about it because it's still around, because those values are around. Don't you want to trust that the thing, the promises they make you, they'll still be around to keep them? One of the big surprises to me is that if any individual person attempts to make a promise on behalf of an organization, you've already made a mistake. Because whatever that promise is, you could be replaced.
3: Yeah.
4: So we're living in a time, by the way, when where organizational lifespans are collapsing. So organizations live far less long than they used to be. Stock trading has become ridiculous. The average holding period of a stock in the last 40 years, I think, has dropped from like multiple years down to 6 months. We have seen executive tenure collapse, even as executive compensation has exploded. And I just feel like we've entered an era of disposable organizations being led by temporary leaders on behalf of temporary owners. And then we look around and we're like, why is trust collapsing across the board? How come no one can trust? It's like, why would you? These companies have the, you know, memory of a goldfish.
3: Oh, we'll hear from the goldfish, Eric. I don't know.
4: You know what? I think that might be unfair to goldfish. I think it might actually be apocryphal. But yes, you get the idea.
3: Hey, they're long-term investors. Be careful there. Now, I have to say, you are brave. I mean, you did write, remember Google's don't be evil motto? Whatever happened to that?
4: Yep. And it's interesting. I had a lot of test readers of this book, and this was a very controversial passage because people still feel very warmly about Google and they don't like to see it criticized. And I do too. Google is a company I've admired for a long time, and they're a very successful company. I don't say otherwise. But what I did in researching this book, I read dozens of blog posts written by longtime Google employees after they left Google. It's a genre of blog posts. You can go just Google it. You can read so many of these blog posts, and they are utterly fascinating as a historical record because almost all of them are the same. You have someone who's been there 10 years, 12 years, 15 years, 18 years, and they'll talk about how the ethos of don't be evil was lost. It is a recurring topic that just comes up spontaneously in these stories, and they can't understand where it went. They talk about the company and say, look, everyone involved had such good intentions. They loved the company. They loved its leadership. They thought the board was great. Google is famously protected by super voting shares for Larry and Sergey. They have tremendous admiration for them. They like the new leadership. They like everything about the company. And yet something inexorably gets lost. One of the former employees wrote, decisions went from being made for the benefit of customers to the benefit of Google to the benefit of whoever was making the decision. And I feel like that change is so common. We all know what they're talking about. The only reason Google's getting picked on here is because they're so transparent about it. Most companies, you can't find the data. You don't know. But we've all lived this experience. And it's not just public companies. I've been telling the story about going into a restaurant and taking one bite of the food and saying, did private equity buy this restaurant? And so many people have come up to me at talks and stuff to be like, I know what restaurant you're talking about. And they all name a different restaurant. We've all had this experience. It's like we see the degradation of our public spaces, of products, of quality. And the reason is actually very simple. We make it so complicated. If you believe in what's called shareholder primacy, that is the purpose of an organization is to make money for its shareholders, then if you swallow a pill made by such a company, you are literally betting your life that the company thinks it's in the shareholders' interest to keep you alive. And when people hear me say that, just like about Google, they say, come on, man, you're not being fair. That's a very extreme statement. If you read the essays and the legal opinions and the court cases that our governance class routinely creates, they think this is an obviously true statement. Organizations are only permitted to consider externalities insofar as it profits their shareholders to do so. When we use the phrase externality, what we're talking about is you, your life, your community, your well-being. And again, our grandparents would have been like, what are you talking about? That is wild. Robert Wood Johnson II would have been like, what? I thought patients come first. When did this happen? Last point about this. This one really blew my mind. I didn't know this before writing this book. The shift to shareholder primacy away from the previous regime, which was called general incorporation. General incorporation was enacted in the United States state house by state house over the course of 50 years, culminating in Delaware adopting it in 1899. Shareholder primacy has never in the history of humanity ever even once been subject to a single popular referendum or legislative action. It is an idea with zero democratic legitimacy. It was decided by a very small cabal of judges, lawyers, board members, and academics. And like I said, it's not even that old of an idea. So although it has become absolutely unquestioned orthodoxy practically everywhere on this planet, it's an idea that we can easily just decide not to follow anymore. It does not require even a new law to be passed because it was never passed by law in the first place.
3: With that, I want everybody to go out there and figure out how to get this done everywhere. Because we need it.
4: Thank you for saying so. That's the plan. We need this so badly and it's overdue. In fact, I would go so far as to say this. And I know this sounds to most people seems very crazy, but I'm going to say it. The era of shareholder primacy is actually already over. This idea is an idea with no intellectual foundation. And many people who critiqued it over the years have said that it would eventually lead to its own intellectual collapse because it encourages value destroying behavior. So it's hollowing itself out and it has already lost the generational argument. If you talk to younger people, they find this idea incomprehensible. And so I think that we should be spending less time these days debating whether or not to do something about shareholder primacy and start talking about what should we replace it with, because we can't go back to the world of our grandparents. That world doesn't exist. The global environment is so different. Technological change.

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1: It's a little hard to truly comprehend the daily experience of type 1 diabetics. You see, they must inject various doses of insulin repeatedly throughout the day, every day. The hope has certainly been to somehow give them new cells, new insulin-producing cells, so that these injections will become a thing of the past. While some progress has been made thus far, they also require taking strong immunosuppressant drugs so that these new cells are not rejected. But now there is all the signs of a breakthrough. Dr. Steve Haar is the CEO of Sana Biotechnology. Dr. Haar, welcome to the program.
2: Dr. Gunn, thank you for having me today.
1: Now, while we're going to be talking about enabling insulin-taking type 1 diabetics to not have to inject insulin anymore or have to take immune-suppressant drugs, I do need to start out talking about a word that will be used that is not spelled the way it is pronounced. And this is the radio or audio, which is always a challenge. And the term is islet, but it's spelled I-S-L-E-T, as if it's islet or something, but it's not. It's islet. Now, some of you may already know what that is, but I want to start everyone on the same page. What are islet cells, and what do they have to do with a person having type 1 diabetes?
2: Yeah, Moira, our pancreas has something called pancreatic islets, and they're made of pancreatic beta cells, which are the only cells in our body that make insulin. And they make insulin when we eat. Sugars come into our body and our insulin gets secreted to normalize sugar and actually allow the uptake of energy into cells throughout the body. And so in type 1 diabetes, the patient loses their pancreatic beta cell and that islet doesn't function anymore. And so that is the core of the problem of this disease.
1: So your islets are all gone.
2: Islets are all gone.
1: Now, what is it like to have diabetes for those people who don't know?
2: Well, type 1 diabetes is a difficult disease to manage. Let's just go back 100, up until 100 years ago, it was a death sentence. And in 1923, there was the first group that started to use pig-derived insulin and to allow patients with this disease to live. Now what they have to do is monitor their food, their exercise, their sugar intakes, and they modify how much they eat and how much insulin they take based upon all of those functions. So most type 1 diabetics, which again we're going to talk about, those are patients who don't make any insulin. They are making 100 decisions every single day related to their insulin, their food, when are they going to eat, how are they going to exercise, am I feeling a little bit sick? And so it's a lot. And because so many of these people are diagnosed when they're kids, it's also a lot for parents. So it is both the person with type 1 diabetes who has to grapple with, but often it's the whole family that has to really help out and modify to ensure this person does well.
1: So what has happened since that time, since 100 years ago?
2: Not a lot. And I think that's part of the frustration for people. So about 40 years ago, the first biotech product was actually human insulin, and it's made from cells. That was the original, that was the origin of the biotech industry. And what we've seen is that you now have pumps and you have better monitoring, but the day-to-day is still the same for most patients. But there's been some real insight and progress in that time. And this is why I believe that if we get these questions right, a cure becomes inevitable for these patients. We'll come back to that. So the first thing that happened was about 25 years ago, Dr. Shapiro in Canada and his group made a really important finding. And that finding was you could take these pancreatic islets and isolate them from somebody who recently died, so a cadaveric-derived islet, and transplant them into a person with type 1 diabetes. And that person with type 1 diabetes does incredibly well. They can get off of insulin and live a more or less normal life from many perspectives. But there's a real challenge with that. Number one,

0: cadaver is not a very good source, right? There aren't very many of them, and there's a lot of variability. And more importantly, if you put someone else's cells into you, we probably all heard about organ transplant, your immune system will reject them. So what these people have to do is take something called immunosuppressant drugs. And that means that they turn off the whole immune system so they can tolerate these transplanted pancreatic islets. And those medicines are quite toxic. And we all need our immune system to fight infections and other things. So that was the first big step in making progress towards a cure. The second is a group of people have figured out that you can take stem cells and make them into pancreatic islets and transplant them. And that's pretty cool. And it's a much better source. And people are doing quite well with this, but they still have to take these immunosuppressant drugs. And so that's been the progress to date, and that's really where SANA begins to come into the story.
1: When we talk about SANA, now we're looking at how do you hide these insulin-producing cells from the immune system so you don't have to take those immunosuppressant drugs?
0: Exactly.
1: And how do you do that?
0: Our cells do this amazing thing. They flash a fingerprint out to the immune system all the time of all of the activity that's going on inside of your cell so that the immune system can constantly check and say, is there a virus in there? Might there be cancer developing? And if so, they can kill it. But that fingerprint can also be really confusing and if you put someone else's cell into your body. So what we do is we engineer out the fingerprint.
1: No fingerprint. The cell doesn't put up a fingerprint anymore.
0: Help puts up no fingerprint. And so now the immune system generally just keeps on passing by and doesn't see anything wrong. But our immune system's amazing. And so one of the things that it's come up with is a way to recognize cells that have no fingerprint. And so we have to deal with that problem now. And we got to that by overexpressing a protein called CD47. And so we make the cells make extra CD47 so that that portion of the immune system that's out looking for a cell without fingerprints can say, okay, there's no fingerprint here, but it's okay, I'm gonna move on. And that's really what we do. We engineer out the fingerprint and then we engineer in this overexpression of this protein CD47.
1: Two tricks here. Now I noticed in the New England Journal of Medicine that you've given your first person the islet cells, your engineered cells, the SANA cells, and they've been working for 6 months. We're 6 months out with no immune suppressant drugs.
0: Yeah.
1: Tell us about this.
0: First of all, it's really exciting when you're in a small company and it's an early stage study to see something published in the New England Journal of Medicine. For those of you who aren't familiar, this is kind of the ultimate arbiter in clinical medicine of what's important, right? And what this study did is we took engineered islets and put them into the arm of a person with type 1 diabetes. And this person has had type 1 diabetes for 35 years. And he is now making his own insulin for the first time in over 3 decades. And it's astounding. And he's doing this in the context of, as you mentioned, no immunosuppressive drugs and doing quite well. I expect that these cells will live for years and years in his arm making insulin and hopefully providing benefit to him.
1: Now, usually in your first patient or your first subject, we'll say that you put any drug into or any treatment into, you start with a low dose to see how it is. Is that what happened here?
0: Absolutely. You're absolutely right. And so the person is making his own insulin, but he still requires insulin treatment. We have to do a higher dose to get someone to what I consider the functional cure. Our goal is very simple at SANA. It's a single treatment that allows a person with type 1 diabetes to never have to take insulin again, never have to monitor their glucose again, and take no immunosuppressant drugs for life.
1: Now, you said something that I think some listeners will be wait a minute. These islet cells, these insulin-producing cells, they're in your pancreas, but you put the cells in this person's forearm.
0: That's correct. Yeah, the pancreas is a hard place to get to. And in order to put these cells into someone's pancreas, it actually would require a pretty major surgery. And one of the things that's been learned over time is that you can put cells like this at any place in the body because you just need to have exposure to the blood. So that they can see, is there too much sugar in the blood? And if there is, I should make more insulin. And we always stand on other people's shoulders. And one of the areas that we learn from is every year people have to get their thyroid taken out. And probably about 15,000 people in the United States have that surgery. And as part of that surgery, not only they remove the thyroid, but they remove this little group of cells next to it called the parathyroid. And if you don't have a parathyroid, you actually don't live. And so what surgeons have been doing now for decades is they take this parathyroid and they transplant it into the patient's forearm. So we know that you can take cells from one part of the body, put them in the muscle of the forearm, and see them survive and function in the way that they're supposed to. So always we get this chance. You have to learn from other people who have done really creative and innovative things. It's never one person. It's never one group. It's always a host of people that allow something like this to make progress.
1: Now, I know that you're working with the FDA. You're applying for a major study here in the U.S. What can you tell us about how it might work and what you hope to accomplish?
0: Great question. An important study. Our goal is to begin testing next year in humans in the United States. The drug is called SC451, and it's a hopefully scalable way to make these islets that we will be able to use to treat a disease that has 9 million people around the world. So it's a big disease, and we have to help a lot of people with it. So our goal, the trial itself will be what we call a first-in-human study or a phase one trial. And typically, you start with a few patients, as you mentioned earlier, getting a little bit lower dose than your target dose. And then hopefully, we'll very quickly get people to the target dose and see if it's really working. And again, the goal of the study is very simple. And we want to have the patient have normal blood glucose, taking no more insulin, and taking no immunosuppressive drugs, and see that last for a prolonged period of time.
1: Now, the question I have for you is, that I keep scratching my head at, is how did you figure out how to get around the immune system?
0: Well, it really began, like so many of these stories, more than a decade ago. Some scientists, both at Stanford and at Harvard, came at this problem of allogeneic immune rejection or rejection of someone else's cells from the same perspective, which was the paradox of pregnancy. And the paradox of pregnancy is that each of us is half mom and half dad, meaning our proteins can come from our dad. And our mothers didn't reject us, otherwise we wouldn't be here to listen to this. At the same time, none of us would be able to donate our organ to our mother because we're half dad. And so they looked to say, what is different about that maternal fetal border? And they really came up with the list of changes. And then those same scientists became part of the founding group that joined me in starting this company, SADA. And we just made progress in, first of all, taking a big group of questions and eliminating it to just these couple of changes we make, and then moving it through, you know, kind of testing in cells and then in non-clinical studies and animals and then now into people.
1: So a whole lot of just basic science happened before it ever became part of a company.
0: Absolutely. I think, as I said earlier, we always stand on the shoulders of others, and we really do. It takes a village to make something like this happen.
1: Now, the Swedish fellow, he's not part of the FDA study that you're working on here, and he has a low dose. What about him? What happens to him?
0: We're also working with European regulators to start studies in Europe sometime soon, and exactly, you know, what he wants to do, if he's going to want more cells. And it may take us a little bit of time to get to retreating patients, a person who has a low dose. But absolutely, someone like that is someone we want to help and make sure that he reaches the goal that we have, which is no more insulin, no more monitoring, no immunosuppression, and back to your normal life.
1: Well, Dr. Haar, I want to thank you so much. I hope you'll come back and see us again.
0: I'd love to give you an update on how we're doing as we go forward.
1: Dr. Steve Haar is the CEO of Sana Biotechnology. More information is available on the web at sana.com. That's S-A-N-A, sana.com. 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

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Executive producer is Matt Gardner. 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I'm Paul Landcor.

Not long after the Civil War, the whole city burned to the ground, and Chicago became the place where every major architect in the country, from Louis Sullivan and Frank Lloyd Wright on down to Mies van der Rohe, worked on reinventing what a city skyline is supposed to look like. Montgomery Ward and Sears and Roebuck revolutionized consumer merchandising with mail-order catalog sales. Montgomery Ward was just two blocks from Michigan and Wacker. In 1920, Al Capone came to town, the same year Prohibition went into effect. 1 year after that, Vincent the Schemer Drucci, a member of the Dion O'Banion gang, chased by police, drove onto the Michigan Avenue Bridge just as it was opening to let a boat pass. He jumped the gap, only to crash straight into the other side.

0: This is the Moth Radio Hour. I'm your host, Sarah Austin Jeunesse. At the Moth, we come together to connect through personal stories. The Moth has over 500 public events a year where everyday people stand on stage to tell their true stories. In this episode, a bold bike ride in Yemen, shaking a tail feather in Harlem, and our first story by Lutheran pastor from Denver, Nadia Bowles Weber. Nadia told this in front of a sold-out crowd of 2,700 at a Moth main stage in Oregon, where we partnered with Portland Literary Arts. Here's Nadia live at the Moth.
1: I'm not what you would call the biggest fan of church, which can be awkward since technically I'm a Lutheran pastor. My dislike of church I came by honestly. I was raised in a really very strict, conservative Christian church where there was just a whole lot of rules and very little fun and no possibility of actually getting to be my whole self. And so when I felt the call to go to seminary, I thought, you know what I want is to start a church from scratch. There could be very few rules, a whole lot of fun, and everyone gets to be themselves. So in 2008, I founded a congregation called House for All Sinners and Saints. And the amazing thing about being able to start a church from scratch is you don't have to worry about being conventional. So you can just make it up. So if the very first thing you want people to see when they enter in the church is a velvet painting of Elvis crying that says, "Elvis welcomes you to House for All Sinners and Saints," you can do that. And if you don't really want to do a blessing of the animals, but you want to do a blessing of the bicycles, you can do that. And if you want to take over the basement of a bar quarterly for an event called Beer and Hymns, you can do that. And we did all those things, and that's what started to get the attention of my denomination. And I was so excited to get an email that said, we want to invite you to give the keynote presentation at a pastor's conference. We really want you to share your expertise. The thing you need to know is I didn't graduate college till I was 36. I had never been an expert in anything. And when I went to seminary, I was so old that they called me a second career student, which I thought was adorable because it implied I had a first career, which I did not. But the difficult part of starting a church from scratch is that you have to start it from scratch. And so my denomination gave me a little funding to get going, but all they cared about was how many people came and how much money did you bring in. And it started to feel like every Sunday I was throwing my own birthday party and waiting to see who liked me enough to show up. And then I was like, it's not supposed to be about me, it's supposed to be about God. And then I felt worse. And it was rough. Like, we would have like maybe 50 people on a Sunday, but during the summer, the numbers just started getting really low, and we ended up not getting more than like 35 people on a Sunday during the summer. And so the day before, I was going to Chicago to keynote that pastor's conference as an expert, I found myself single-handedly trying to get a cotton candy machine in the back of my Honda. And my back was hurting, and the reason is because I had just come from Costco, and I had lifted all these cases of soda and enough burgers to feed like 80 people and an industrial bag of Doritos, and I'd put it all in my Honda. When I realized, hey, we've got to try and get people back, I remembered that there's this really quaint tradition in the Lutheran church called Rally Day. Rally Day is when you're trying to get all the families back for the start of Sunday school after everyone's been traveling through the summer. And so you have like a little carnival for the kids. And we didn't have any kids and we didn't have Sunday school, but I was like, fuck it, we're having rally day. And so I ended up setting everything up. I made cool flyers. I texted everyone in the congregation. I was so excited to get all these people back, to really get a lot of people. So I put the sodas on ice, and I put out the napkins in a little like circle, and it was all fancy, and I got all the burgers ready, and I put out a collection basket for donations, because it costs like hundreds of dollars for all this stuff, and it was just easily recoupable with that many people. And so I was doing so much work, and that I didn't actually go into the worship space until about 2 minutes before the service was supposed to start. And I'm walking up the stairs of this 100-year-old church building, and I'm so excited to see everyone. And I see the sun coming through the stained glass and bouncing off the 26 people who came. 26. 26. And I didn't know what to do, so like I quickly pivoted, turned around, went downstairs like I'd forgotten something. But if I'd forgotten anything, it was definitely my goodwill towards humanity. And I went into the women's room, and I literally knelt on the peeling linoleum and was like, dear God, I hate all those people who didn't show up so much that I'm having a hard time appreciating the people who did show up. And as you know, I have to start like a worship service in 2 minutes. So if you could like, you know, remove this resentment, like rip out my stony little heart and replace it with a human fleshy beating one again, I'd really appreciate that. Amen. So my desperate prayer helped enough for me to get going, get the service going. And then the prayers of the people were beautiful, and that helped too, because JP prayed. He was glad he got a job after 6 months of unemployment. And Clarice was like, I've been off heroin for a year. And then someone else was praying for their aunt who had breast cancer. And just the realness of that helped as well. And so about 20 people stayed, and there was a group of my parishioners who were like grilling up all these burgers that we had for like 80 people. And they're like, we should just take them down to Triangle Park to like feed some hungry people. And then this other group of my parishioners were making cotton candy and handing it to every single car that stopped at the stop sign by the church. They were having a blast. I was busy doing what I call the resentful cleanup, where you're trying to mask how disappointed you are. And I was like hastily trying to get everything cleaned up. And one of my parishioners, Stuart, looked at me and said, Pastor Nadia, are you okay? Now, the thing you need to know about Stuart is he has an official role at church as the minister of fabulousness. And he's like the church drag queen. And the reason is because like when we were doing our first stewardship campaign, which is like a fancy church word for fundraising, and Stuart's like, oh, I know. We're going to sell t-shirts. And on the front, it's going to say, this shit ain't free. It's going to say, so you better tithe, bitches. So if you don't have a church drag queen, I'm just saying, get busy recruiting one. But anyway, so Stuart goes, Pastor Nadia, are you okay? And I did that thing where you tell a half-truth. I was like, well, my back's really hurting. And he looks at his partner, Jim, and our friend, Amy. He goes, Jim, Amy, we're going to pray for Pastor Nadia right now. And I thought, the hell you are. But sometimes you have to submit to a blessing. I just remember the Colorado sun and his big drag queeny hands warming my black clergy shirt and them praying over me. And it sounds bonkers now, but I swear what happened is it felt like those muscle spasms in my back went from being like fists to being like open palms. And it like released. It was beautiful. And I thanked them. And then his partner, Jim, said, "Pastor Nadia, would it be nice to have some help cleaning up?" And I said, "Yeah, it really would. Thank you." And a couple seconds later, Jim goes, "Well, what do you want me to do with this?" And he held up a completely empty donation basket. Now I hated all the people who didn't come. And I hated all the people who did come. And also, I had to get out of there pretty quick because I had a very early flight in the morning because I had to go be an expert at a pastor's conference. It was probably midnight when the resentment and anger and self-loathing left my body enough to fall asleep. And 2 hours later, I was jolted awake with what I can only describe as a bitch slap from the Holy Spirit. I jolt up in my bed and I go, "Oh my God, I missed it." Like, I had back pain all day. And then after they prayed for me, I didn't for the rest of the day. And I didn't even notice. And I didn't notice what a blessing it was for people to pray for their pastor who usually prays for them. And I didn't notice how amazing it is that hungry people got warm burgers and that all these strangers inexplicably got free cotton candy at the stop sign. And I was so wrapped up in my expectations not being met that I missed everything that did happen. So the next day, the next afternoon, I'm in Chicago, and I'm going through this PowerPoint presentation for the pastors, and they're loving it. I'm like, blessing of the bicycles and the Elvis, and I tell them, like, every year on Reformation Day, we do a selling of indulgences bake sale, and they're laughing, and and then I tell them how at House for All Sinners and Saints, we have what's called an open table, which means everybody without exception is invited to receive bread and wine at communion. And how we had this young queer girl who spent a year in our community and having this open table, and she traveled to Michigan to visit her parents. And I get this phone call from her on a Sunday morning, and she's weeping. And I'm like, "Baby, what's going on?" She goes, "I'm at my parents' church, and they're doing communion. And I can't take it." And she was just like destroyed by it. And I talked to her for a bit and I said, "Do you mind if I share our conversation with some folks at church tonight?" And she said that was fine. So I tell some of the people at church about Rachel. And without skipping a beat, Stuart goes, "We'll just have to take her communion to the airport when she gets home, I guess." And so at 9 o'clock at night on a Tuesday, 10 of us show up to Denver International Airport with bread and wine and like a chauffeur sign that said, "Rachel Pater, child of God." You know. And, so I'm telling them this story. Now they're crying. And I thought, well, if I think church should be a place for your whole self, I should tell them the whole story. And I took a deep breath and I said, "And last night, I cried myself to sleep. Because I felt like a failure." And I told him the whole thing. The cotton candy machine, the healing I didn't notice, the bitch slap from the Holy Spirit, the cotton candy, everything. And the coolest thing was at lunch later, they didn't treat me like an expert. They treated me like a sister and a colleague, and they regaled me with stories of their own failure. And it was so beautiful because we felt like connected. And what I've always wanted my whole life is to feel less alone. And it's great to be dazzled by people's virtues and for experts to just stun us with how amazing they are. But that never makes me feel less alone. I only feel less alone when people share their failings with me, their mistakes, their misconceptions, their jagged edges. Because I think those jagged edges of our stories create enough texture on us that it allows us to have something other people can hold on to. Thank you.

That was Nadia Bowles-Weber. Nadia is the founding pastor of House for All Saints and Sinners. She's the author of several best-selling memoirs and lives in Denver, where she says, quote, "I continue to write about my personal failings for the benefit of my fellow spiritual misfits." She's pretty sure she hasn't consumed cotton candy since 2009. To see photos of Nadia and the congregation with that cotton candy on the first rally day, go to themoth.org. In a moment, lessons in parenting and riding on two wheels with women in Yemen when the Moth Radio Hour continues.

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8: From PRX, this is the Moth Radio Hour. I'm Sarah Austin Jeunesse. Our next story is from Audrey Pleasant, and she told it at a Moth Night that featured outstanding stories from our community engagement program. Here's Audrey.
9: Tommy Johnson. That was my humiliator. I mean, at the age of 13, how could you be so humiliated? Let me not get ahead of myself. You see, I was going to a church right across the street from me. That was at 141st Street in Harlem, between 7th and 8th Avenue. They had a center down there that we used to go down to dance. My dance step, side to side shuffle. Side to side shuffle, regardless of what type of music it was. And I would go there and I'd sit on the side where the young ladies would sit that didn't get a chance to dance too much. And I would sit and sit. And this young man by the name of Tommy Johnson would come and ask me to dance. I'd get up and I'd follow him out to the dance floor like the moth to the flame. And we get out there, Tommy would do slides, turns, splits, bend over and shake a tail feather. And I would do my little favorite step, side, side, side. Regardless of what he did, I would side, side, side. That was my movement. Well, Tommy did this so much, and I got tired of it. I mean, I really got tired of it. And I went home one night after being humiliated, and I laid on my bed crying and thinking about Tommy and his splits and his turns and his bending over and shaking the tail feather. I thought about doing a step. I said, I could do this. I could do this. I got up off that bed, got my belt out of the closet, put it on the doorknob, tightened it up, closed that door, and I started doing me some slides. Almost tripped over my own foot, but I still did my slides. And I bent over and I shook a tail feather. I even did a little twirling. Then I did the half split. I couldn't do the whole split, of course, but the half split would suffice me. And I kept this up for a whole month. I mean, I would eat. I would stop and eat, yes. I'd stop and go to school. I had to go to school because my mother wasn't going to have that. And I'd come back home, do my homework, have my dinner, go to my room, and I'd do my little dancing. I'd practice and practice and practice. One night the closet door came open, I bumped my head, but I just shook that off and kept right on dancing. And I even practiced doing a headstand.
10: I bumped my head again on the floor, shook that off, and tried it again till I got it. Like I said, I did that for a whole month till I felt I had it together. And then one night, one Friday night, at 6 o'clock, I got dressed and I went down to the center. And I sat in my same little spot. Now, I don't know who Tommy was dancing with while I was gone, but I guess he was dancing with somebody. But I sat in my same spot, waiting, just waiting for him to come over and ask me to dance. True to form, here comes Mr. Tommy Johnston. And I got up, and I followed him out to the dance floor. Now, when you get out there on the dance floor, if you're really doing something spectacular, a crowd will gather around you. Now, that crowd is there to help you stay inside the circle, to let the person that's doing the fantastic dancing do their thing. And if you're not dancing so good and you try to get out that circle, you can't go nowhere. You got to stay inside that circle and endure the humiliation. Well, Tommy had asked me to dance again, and I was inside the circle. And he was doing his splits. He was doing his turns, his slides. I mean, he had it going on. He was sliding all over the place and then bending over and shaking a tail feather. And I let him go right ahead. Go ahead, slide some more. Do the split. Shake a tail feather. And he even galloped like he was riding a pony. I said, yeah, go right ahead. Go right ahead. And I got tired of looking at him doing all his slides and everything. And I slid up to his face and he stood there with his mouth wide open. Looking at me all wide-eyed, all bug-eyed. And I showed him what I could do. I showed him my slides. And I mean, I slide. You could think I was James Brown. I was sliding so good. And I showed him how I could bend over and shake a tail feather. And I went and did me a half split, which I could do. Did it pretty good, too. And he just stood there looking at me with his mouth wide open, all buggy-eyed, like he was... He tried to walk out the circle. But they wouldn't let him out. They came in tighter and enforced it. And that made me more determined to do my slides, my shake a tail feather. And I even did like the pony too. Showed him I knew what I could do. And then when I tired of him, I slid up to his face again and threw him a kiss. Let him know that, hey, you ain't got it all like that. I got me a little bit of it too. And I walked out of that circle. Now, I didn't go back to the center for a while. And I didn't know what happened to Tommy Johnston. But anyway, one day I was walking down 125th Street between 7th and 8th Avenue. The Apollo Theater's around there. And then across the street there was a store called the Record Shack. And they were playing some music. I mean, they were throwing it down. And it was one of James Brown's records, too. And I just, something just came over me, and I started dancing. Next thing I knew, I had a crowd of people around me, and I just showed off even more so. And this man stepped out of the audience, and he said, "You know what, miss? You should be at the Apollo Theater." I looked at that man like he was crazy. He said, "I'm serious." He said, "Here." He said, "This, come here at this time and on the stage." I took the paper and I said, well, I couldn't lose. I might gain something. And on that day, and at that precise time, I went to the Apollo Theater. And they had a group of performing up there called the Coasters. And the lead singer was Speedo. He would come down and interact with the audience. He would take the mic and he would put it to somebody. He said, "Whoa." And then he put the mic to somebody's mouth and they said nothing. He went to the next person, "Whoa." He got nothing. He came to me. He said, "Whoa." I said, "Wow." He jumped back and looked at me and he grabbed my hand and he pulled me up on the stage. And that's the first time in my life I had ever seen anybody do the twist on one leg while they got the other leg extended in front of them. Well, I couldn't do that. So I did the best thing I could do. I turned around and showed him my posterior jumping up one at a time. off his shirt. But when he went to take off his pants, I screamed. And I ran off the stage. I hurried up and got back to my seat. This usher came down with a flashlight and he was shining it in my face. I said, oh gosh, did I do something wrong? He said, miss, come here. And I got up and I went to him. He said, the manager wants to see you. And I thought to myself, I'm going to get put out of the theater. They're going to put me out. They're really going to put me out. And I paid to come in here. But I went up to the manager, brave, very brave. He said, are you working anywhere, miss? I said, no, sir. Now, here I'm 13 years old. And he said, would you like to appear here on stage with the Coasters for the rest of the week? Would I? Yes. He said, you'll get paid Friday, just like they do. I said, thank you. He said, you wouldn't have to go up on stage every show, but be here every day. And I was through the phone. I was here every day. I went up on stage some of the time. And one time I was up here on the stage, and who made an appearance was James Brown himself. I said, wow. Then I really did something then. I did my slide. And I had trained myself so well that I could do the slide, make it in a figure eight. He looked at me and he said, wow, little mama. That became my stage name, Little Mama. And from there, I went to the Carver Ballroom, the Renaissance Ballroom, the Audubon Ballroom, the Baby Grand, Small's Paradise, and I did my slide and my bend over and shake a tail feather. I even did the fly. And I stopped doing my little side to side. That was off the hook. No more doing that. I no more doing that. But you see, I never knew what happened to Tommy Johnson. But deep down in my heart, I thanked him for humiliating me the way he did. Because it made me more determined. And I mean, I was determined to show him that I was not going to be a little step, step, step, step, step. I was going to show him something. And I showed him. And I showed the ones that held me back in that circle that I could do something. Hold him back and let me do my thing. Whoa! Mom got a brand new bag.

That was Audrey Pleasant. Audrey is a poet from the Bronx, and she wants you to know she can still shake a tail feather. You can find out more about our community engagement workshops, where we craft and develop stories with veterans, nurses, and neighborhood groups by going to themoth.org. While you're there, you'll also see a photo of Audrey in her star-studded gown.

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5: From PRX, this is the Moth Radio Hour. I'm Sarah Austin Jeunesse. Bushra Al-Fusail tells our final story in this hour. It takes place in 2015 in Sana'a, Yemen, during a three-day ceasefire with Saudi rebels. But that doesn't mean that the city is safe. In fact, her choices in this story garner a lot of outside attention and put her at risk. I called Bushra to have her set the stage for us. You said you were the golden sheep at one point. I just love that phrase. What kind of a kid were you?
6: Well, I was quiet, but also I was a rebel. I remember when I was 5 years old, my mom started to teach me Arabic stories, and the boys would always go with their fathers, and the girls would always go to the kitchen and cut. So I always ask my mom, why the hell the girls are not going with their fathers? So that was my start as a golden kid.
5: And how was that received by your mom and your dad?
6: Well, that was the norm. Like, the boys goes with the fathers and the daughters goes with the mothers and clean and make sure they have food and cook and clean and take care of the house. But the boys would go outside with the fathers and, you know, have fun. So, but I always like to go out with my father. I was what they call it, a daughter, father, girl. What's that phrase?
5: And so when this happened, could they have seen it coming? Was this within your character to step out in this way?
6: Oh, yes. My mom, she always used to freak out every time I bring any sentence towards women's rights.
5: So was this the first war you had lived through?
6: Unfortunately not. Through the history of Yemen, we always had civil war. But this was the first time we had airstrikes.
5: And was it just a dangerous landscape?
6: With airstrikes, we just didn't know how to deal with it because there's a bomb coming from the sky. So we don't know which areas are safe and which ones is not. So everybody was locking themselves inside the houses. So the streets were empty.
5: For context, this story takes place in 2015 when Bushra was 27 years old. Live from the Moth main stage in Los Angeles, in collaboration with public radio station KCRW, here's Bushra Al-Fusail.
6: One of the nights in 2015 in Sana'a, Yemen, I used to live at my parents' house. And it was around 12 a.m. And I woke up and I felt my bed was shaking. I get out of my bed and I heard a huge explosion. And I saw my dad standing on my bedroom's door screaming, telling me to go to the basement. I ran to the basement and I saw my mom and my two siblings. There was no electricity and there was no internet. An hour later, the internet was back. So I went to my Facebook and I see Saudi coalition started to bomb Yemen. My parents were really scared because we never been bombed in Yemen. We always had a civil war, but we never been bombed. We never experienced an airstrike. So me and my parents decided to stay at home and try to keep safe. But 2 weeks later, I started to get depressed and I wanted to go back to work. At that time, I used to work at a UN agency and I was a freelance photographer. So I had a fight with my mom that I want to go back to work, and they were just telling me it's crazy, it's so dangerous. But at that time, Sana'a was controlled by Yemeni rebels, and it was under a siege as well. So we didn't have any fuel in the country. And it wasn't the first time that we had a fuel crisis. So I knew from where to get fuel from the black market, and knew to which point and which street they're just standing with gallons of petrol. So I decided to go to the black market and to buy a gallon, which cost me that day from 80 to 100, used to cost $15 to $5. So I was so happy I got the fuel, and I took my car the next morning and I decided to go to the office. I started to drive and I look up and I started to see men are biking. And I was like, okay, this is, I felt happy because people are trying to find alternative ways. And it's not very familiar, that bikes in Yemen, to be honest. And it reminds me as well about my childhood, where me and my older sister, Sarah, we used to bike in the old city of Sana'a, which used to be safe and people were open-minded. And while I was driving, I look at the other side, I started to see women are waiting for public transportation, fully covered from head to toe, holding a very heavy grocery plastic bag on their heads, under a very strong sun. And it reminded me about why I can't bike anymore. So Yemen is one of the most patriarchal countries in the Middle East. And it's not forbidden that women couldn't bike. It's not against the law and it's not against the religion. But it's against the society and against the traditions in Yemen. And as much as I asked myself, I started to get more angrier why I couldn't continue to bike. So I started to talk with my friends. What about we start to bike? And then I decided just to create a Facebook page called Yemeni Women Bike, just to see what people gonna react about it, and to create a platform that I could just suggest about women biking in these crises. So people started to like that page, and I was happy that people started to talk about what if women could bike in Yemen. And at that time, the Yemeni rebels were having a negotiation with the Saudi coalition for having a ceasefire for 3 days. And I was like, okay, if I'm gonna bike, I'm gonna bike in these 3 days. So I did a Facebook invitation inviting Yemeni women, come and join me for a ride bike. But then the problem is, again, Yemen is not Amsterdam. We don't have bikes. I can't just go to the street and rent a bike. So I was like, okay, around 100 girls, they signed up that they're gonna attend this campaign. So I started to call friends and family and everybody, neighbors, who's gonna lend me their bikes. So me and my friends, we gathered around 5 bikes, which is amazing. I remember that night, I was so nervous because I didn't know what to expect. It's so dangerous. Anybody could shoot us. There's no government is present at that time. And to be honest, even if the government was there, they would never protect women. But I was like, I have to do it. So that morning came at 6 a.m. I woke up, I wrote on my Facebook, it's a revolutionary day. And I hid the bikes at the backyard because I didn't tell my parents. I was always the golden sheep in my family. So I just hid them, and I took my car, my dad's car, and I just shoved them inside, and I just went. And then I chose this huge highway in Yemen, and I knew it was dangerous, but I wanted us to be very visible for everybody, and I just want everybody just to see us. But that street was destroyed because there was, before they bombed that street, so there's rock there and there, and there was a checkpoint.

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1: So I was so happy, and around 5 minutes, we gathered 11 girls, and everybody just started to take the bike and take the turns. And everybody was so happy, and I was trying to take photos with my phone and my camera, and the girls told me, please don't show our faces, and I respected that. So I was like taking photos but not showing the faces. And it came my turn, and as I said, we wear like a long abaya, so I pulled out my abaya and got on the bike. And as soon as I started to bike, I started to feel the breeze into my scarf, into my abaya, and I went back. I felt like little mermaid there just biking. And I was so happy. I completely forgot that we are under a siege or controlled by Yemeni rebels or being bombed with the Saudi coalition. And as well, there was like men were driving through with their cars and screaming, you're crazy, or go back to your home, and all these nasty words, but I completely blocked them out because I was so happy, and I just felt the moment of freedom at that moment while I was biking. So for 2 hours we biked, everybody left, everybody was happy, and I was so excited. I shared some pictures to my friends. I was like, what do you think? And I returned the bikes, I went back home. And as soon as I stepped in, my parents were standing there telling me, Bushra, what did you do today? Did you bike? I was like, no, I didn't bike. I just photographed. I lied. They're like, people are knocking at the door, and people are calling us. They were so mad. But I just left to my room. I was like, I just photographed, that's it. So I went in, and I checked my Facebook. And I started to receive all these phone calls and messages. What have I done? Where is my dad? Why is they not controlling me? People are starting to knock the door, asking about my dad. What have I done? Was I creating a war in a wartime, and I'm a bad influencer for the Yemeni girls? And all these messages that they said that if they ever saw me biking, they're gonna just beat me up. So it was very intense. I just closed the phone, and my dad ignored his phone calls too, and he didn't open the door for anybody. Next morning, my mom decided to take us to my older sister's house because it was so intense. And we went there. I had a nap that afternoon, and I woke up, and I was listening. I heard that my mom, she was laughing. So I went down, and I went to the backyard, and I saw my mom is trying to get on the bike, trying to balance. And our backyard, like, nobody could see us. It's fully covered. And that was like a silent solidarity from my mother without no words, which is very, very cute. And then my sister came, and she was telling me, look at her Facebook. I started to look to the photo, and then there is this Yemeni girl who posted a picture while biking in Yemen, underneath it saying, in solidarity with Yemeni woman bike. And then while scrolling more down, I started to see Yemeni woman in Canada doing a campaign in solidarity with Yemeni woman bike. And then I scrolled down from Canada, from Egypt, from New York, from DC, from London, from all over the world, and hundreds pictures that have been posting in Facebook and hashtagging in solidarity with the Yemeni woman bike. I was extremely, extremely happy, and I felt like I'm not that crazy girl. And I showed my parents, like, see, your daughter is not crazy. We have the right to bike. And it's true that this happened since 5 years. And unfortunately, the war is still going on. And the Yemeni rebels are stronger.

0: And there's no rights for women in Yemen. And it's true that we were just 11 girls, including myself. We were biking, but it felt a moment of freedom. And thank you.
1: That was Bushra Al-Fusail. Bushra lives in New York now. She spends her time organizing in the Yemeni American community. She works in property management, and she's still taking photographs. Here's Bushra again.
2: Do you think women are still biking?
0: No, unfortunately not. As I said, they are controlling more of the city, controlling more of the country, and women are being more scared.
2: So do you think that the bike riding was worth it?
0: Yes, definitely yes, because the amount of the Yemeni women that I get support after the campaign and that they know this is possible, but not under the rebels, definitely not. But they know as soon as they're not controlling the city, this is an option for them to bike. But right now, as long as they're there, unfortunately we can't. It's like Taliban in Afghanistan.
2: But you think the mothers and the daughters remember this day and know that at some point it could happen again?
0: Definitely. That's my one mission that I'm going to do, and remind the people that one day under, you know, controlling these rebels and under the airstrikes of Saudi coalition, that we were able to do it under 3 days of truce. But one day, you never know.
2: You just sound like such a badass, because it doesn't sound as dangerous as I think it actually was. Do you just have nerves of steel, or what? Like, how dangerous was this?
0: Well, it was so dangerous thinking about it today. But at the moment, I didn't think about it because I was afraid if I'm going to stop myself from doing it. I was panicking. I was really panicking because I was responsible for the girls who was going to come in. And there was a big, huge, like, possibility that we'll be shot, we will be beaten, we will be kidnapped. And this is what I'm seeing today from the rebels that they're controlling Sana'a. This is what they do for women, especially outspoken woman like me or anybody try to challenge them. So definitely doing this, I was risking my life and risking other people, but we didn't have anything to lose at that point. Like, either we're going to die from airstrikes or from these people. So I decided, at least, you know, doing whatever I want to have, that's my right. And when you think this is your right, you're not that afraid. Like, you're willing to challenge whatever it needs to go out, and you just do it.
2: It's incredible, incredible, incredible. And can you describe some of the beautiful photographs, the photographs related to this historic event?
0: Well, my favorite photo is the one that comes with the background of the mosque, but I loved taking pictures while the girls were getting on the bike and just riding the bike, and, you know, seeing their abayas are just flying at the back of their bike. So I never imagined that I would see that at all. So seeing that, I felt like I was in a dream.

Bushra's photographs from this historic day at themoth.org. Do you have a story to tell us? 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That's it for this episode. 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

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Co-producer is Vicky Merrick, associate producer Emily Couch. The Moth's leadership team includes Gina Duncan, Christina Norman, Marina Cluche, Jennifer Hickson, Jordan Cardinale, Caledonia Cairns, Kate Teller, Suzanne Rust, Sarah Jane Johnson, and Patricia Urena. Moth stories are true as remembered and affirmed by the storytellers. 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

0: So how did you end up coming back to the U.S.?
1: Well, my mom went to Mexico and she was like, she really convinced me. She was like, you need to come back and stop ignoring the things that you're running away from. And specifically taxes. Like the reality started seeping in that even on the farm and in the town, like to send songs to people and share things would take days.
0: You uploads and like Wi-Fi speeds.
1: And at one point I had this fantasy that I would just stay on the farm and teach kids music and, you know, like things that they're not me, you know, but I had that little fantasy. And then the reality started seeping in that I wasn't going to be happy doing that, you know, and that I really wanted my music to travel. And I was like, oh, I do need to come back. And I had friends living in LA and they were like, we'll make it really easy for you. And it was just, I never thought about moving to LA, but since they made it really easy for me, I was like, okay, I'll try this out. And it became home like instantly.
0: Really?
1: Yeah.
0: Say more about just, that. What was it that made it home?
1: It was just like everything. Like I felt like in the Bay, nobody understood the intersectionality of all the things that I was doing. And in LA, it's like, we've been doing this for years. Decades. Girl, welcome home.
0: I love that.
1: Oh, you mean punk and cumbia? Like, that's been done. So it was really refreshing.

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4: Snap Judgments. Orbiting Hollows Justice, you're listening to Snap Judgment. My name is Ben Washington, and now we're going to take you somewhere where you've probably never been before. Snap producer Liz Mack has a story.
5: What are you doing right now?
6: Just suiting up. Camera, this will be yours. When you get underwater, you just turn it like this. Okay.
7: If you lose it, I'll find it. Don't worry.
5: Okay.
7: If not today, another day.
5: Okay. So you got your slate. You got your flashlight. Got your air.
6: Pencils.
5: Got your underwater camera.
6: Yep. Here's my extra pencils. We have to get this down to a fine science. Bingo. We're ready.
8: For years, Roger Hansen has been building a secret underwater kingdom a few yards away from a busy street in Long Beach. Today, he's taking me there to see it up close.
6: And this is an official night dive because it's by science, it's after sunset, officially.
5: Okay.
6: So this is a night dive. You have to go by the rules.
8: Roger actually carries a logbook with him everywhere, recording dates and times.
6: We can rinse our mask off in the water tonight, which we should.
8: After this dive we're about to take, he'll pick up his pen and his colored pencils and add one more dive at the bottom of a long list.
5: Yeah. All right, any last words? What's the plan?
6: We're going to go down to number 7 and see if we can try and find deep blue.
5: Okay.
6: That's our best chance. And yours is going to be 8. 21 we're going to try.

recently. Pregnant Deep Blue stopped showing up. Roger thinks he was eaten by an octopus. So he's moved any remaining octopuses in the area and resettled them elsewhere. It's good thinking. Thanks so much to Roger Hansen, and keep an eye out for his forthcoming children's book. It's a seahorse of a different color. And to find out more about Roger and his work, along with photos of his seahorses, go online, snapjudgment.org. The original score for that story was by Leon Morimoto. It was produced by Liz

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3: Welcome to The Middle. I'm Jeremy Hobson. In the almost 250 years since the signing of the Declaration of Independence, America has changed a lot. Some of that change came through voting or constitutional amendments like ending slavery and adding Social Security and Medicare. Some changes happen more organically, like our rapid adoption of technology and weight loss drugs. So this hour, we want you to look forward and tell us, what would you change about America? Joining us, Democratic Congressman Ro Khanna of California and journalist Mike Pesca, who hosts the podcast The Gist and How To. This show was previously recorded, so we're not taking any more live calls, but you can leave a message at 844-4MIDDLE. Stay right there. The Middle starts right after the news.

0: birthday, America, and welcome to the middle. I'm Jeremy Hobson, along with our DJ, Tolliver. And Tolliver, we have a very broad topic this hour, and I'm sure we're going to hear many different thoughts on our question, which is, what would you change about America? And I'm going to start with you, Tolliver. What is a big change that you would like to see in our next 250 years?
1: I think you know I'm in the tank for big transit, okay? I want fast, free trains everywhere. Train propaganda, far as the eye can see.
0: You still don't have a driver's license.
1: I do not.
0: Well, that is a good one. I want to give our listeners some ideas, though, as we think about other potential big changes. Consider the big changes that have happened over the last 250 years. Biggest, maybe, end of slavery, which came by constitutional amendment. We've made huge changes because of our votes, like when FDR swept into power, he brought Social Security, LBJ, Medicare, and Medicaid. Reagan, the change the country wanted was less government. And there have also been changes that haven't involved votes or the Constitution. We've embraced technology, from AI to social media to medical breakthroughs like GLP-1 drugs, and we've decided that certain things should not be done, like smoking in public places or driving without a seatbelt. So what is one thing you would change about America as it celebrates its big birthday? You can call us at 844-4MIDDLE. That is 844-464-3353. Or go to listentothemiddle.com. But first, last week we asked about the biggest challenges facing teachers today. Here are some of the voicemails that came in.
2: Hi, this is Patrick. I'm calling from Glassmere, Connecticut. One of the reasons that leads to teacher burnout is just all the decisions they have to make every single day. I also have thought that, like, AI is a big problem. A lot of kids kind of don't really feel the need to think. So as a result, I see a lot of learned helplessness as well.
3: 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I'm calling from Milwaukee, Wisconsin. I'm a teacher. I've been both a special ed and a general education teacher in elementary and middle schools. One of the biggest challenges we face in Wisconsin is lack of funding for special education.
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0: And joining us this hour, Democratic Congressman Ro Khanna of California. Congressman, great to have you on.
5: Thanks for having me. I'm excited to be on for the hour.
0: And journalist Mike Pesca is with us as well, host of both The Gist and The How To podcast. Mike, great to have you as well.
6: Thanks for having me on with Representative Khanna.
0: Yeah, and Congressman, let me start with you, because you've said that you're thinking about running for president. You must have thought about some things you would like to change. What is at the top of your list for something that you would change about America?
5: Money in politics. We need to have a constitutional amendment to overturn Citizens United. If it's not going to go through Congress with the two-thirds that are needed, we should go to the states. There's a group, America Promise, that already has 25 states ready to hold a constitutional convention under Article 5 to force a vote on overturning Citizens United. I believe we can get to 29, 30 states. We would force Congress to pass this amendment. And we've used this before in our country's history to get the direct election of senators. Congress wasn't moving. We went to the states. The states got to about 27, 29, and then that forced Congress to act.
0: By the way, the last constitutional amendment that we had was in the 1990s. It involved congressional salaries. Why do you think there haven't been more constitutional amendments brought up and passed in the last few decades?
5: Well, the framers, as you know, made it hard to do. It requires two-thirds of Congress and three-fourths of the states to ratify, or two-thirds of the states to call a convention and then three-fourths to ratify. And the problem has been big money and special interests really can have enough of a impact to make that kind of majority very difficult to obtain. But I believe you can get that on this issue of money and politics. In fact, there's a Republican in Michigan, Tom Bartlett. He's not well known. He's one of the newer members who's introduced this amendment. So this has the ability, in my view, to really bring the country together.
0: Mike, I don't think that you have started an exploratory committee for any kind of run, but what would you change about America?
6: Well, there's the snap your finger change, and then there's the let's get in there and tweak the Constitution. And Representative Khan is absolutely right. The reason that's so hard to is that was by design, and the Constitution has a lot of flaws. But let's also excuse the founders. They were reinventing democracy for the first time after Athens. So they got some things wrong, and they tried their best, but it is a little frustrating that we can't correct the things. I would say, and I have my list of wish lists, if I were to pass a constitutional amendment, I would go with uncapping the House. Wonder what Representative Khanna thinks of that, but this would have a couple things. It would pretty much take away all the problems with the Electoral College, but also it would just mean that our representatives are closer to the people, and we don't have, you know, he represents 700,000 people. When we started, it was like 1/20th of that, and that would probably be a better democracy. I also think on the issue of money in politics, it will be very hard to pass because the people who will be asked to vote on it got there in the old system. And I also think if you look at the political science, money in politics is important. It does somewhat correlate to some of the problems we have. I think not as severely as most people think. And just look at the last three or four presidential elections. Used to always be the case that Democrats were outraised by Republicans. And then Democrats started swamping Republicans in the presidential race and other races too. And they would lose occasionally to Donald Trump more than occasionally. So it's not the silver bullet. I'm not saying that you're saying it is, but maybe if some people think this will correct most of our ills, I don't think so.
0: Well, Congressman Khanna, let me ask you, I mean, the other thing that makes it difficult to do a constitutional amendment or to make big change in this country right now is the level of polarization that we have in this country. Do you think that that can change, or is that where we are at this point?
5: It can change. It depends on finding the issues that can have common ground. Obviously, Thomas Massie and I managed to do it on the release of the Epstein files. And that was an issue in terms of let's not cover up sexual abuse that still united Americans. My sense is that there is a growing a recognition that we shouldn't be giving aid to Israel, particularly in light of how they've acted in Gaza. People may not go as far as I have in saying it was a genocide, but there is certainly a recognition on both sides of the aisle, especially the next generation, that we should be focused on the United States not getting into these foreign wars. That could be another area. And then there's a recognition that we really shafted a lot of people who didn't go to college in terms of their economic security, deindustrialized a large part of the country. We've seen wealth pile up in the hands of a few and benefit the capital class. And then we need a new economic vision that really provides economic security to towns that were hollowed out and to working class Americans, particularly Americans who didn't have a college degree. And so those are areas that I think you could find common ground.
0: Mike, what do you think? Do you think that it is possible to get more unity in the country, less polarization?
6: Very hard. And I think you put your finger on where I would snap my fingers and change something, to lessen the enmity, to decrease the incentives for polarization, which are everywhere. And they're kind of baked into the system now. I just want to yes and the Epstein point and say, look at just what happened this week with almost all of the Senate and almost all of your House getting together to pass this very bipartisan bill about housing. Everyone wanted it. And then one actor, Donald Trump, comes in and thwarts the whole thing based on just raw, naked politics. And I also think a poor political calculation. But it was mostly based on negative polarization, hating the Democrats more than wanting a solution. He supported the bill. He just wants to hurt the Democrats more with the SAVE Act. So I think that is the biggest thing that we need to do. And one way maybe to decrease the enmity and how much we are at each other's throats is to increase our appreciation for how good things actually are. They definitely need improvement. But by economic measures, by standards of living, by all objective measures, except perception, we're doing very, very well. And yet our economic perception, they call it a vibe session. Great article in The Atlantic today by Annie Lowry says the vibe session's over. The perma session is here. Even though we're doing well, we think we're not. And that is why it's so useful. In these last 2 weeks, we've seen these European and world visitors come to the United States not knowing what they'd get. And they're blown away by things like Buc-ee's and the bottomless cup of coffee and all these things that Americans
0: the Scots, they
6: granted.
0: Love the beer in Boston, those Scots.
6: Yes.
0: Let me ask you one more thing. We have a lot of calls coming through, and we're going to get to those in just a minute. But, Congressman, let me ask you, because you represent Silicon Valley, which is where all the AI is coming from right now, which has been transforming, changing everything in this country very quickly. And a lot of people are not happy with that change and think we're moving too fast into AI without considering the consequences, not least the energy and water use. What do you think?
5: Let me just say the point about America's living better. I mean, there's no doubt that our health outcomes have improved. There's no doubt that convenience has improved and that consumer goods are a lot cheaper. Cost of TV, cost of, maybe a cup of coffee even. But the problem is that most Americans don't believe that their life is going to be as good as their parents, that they could buy a house, that they can afford a college education, which we used to have as almost free. They don't believe that they're going to have a good paying secure job. And I think that's where a lot of the anxiety comes from. And that is not, in my view, just a vibe. That is really a product of globalization, deindustrialization, in an economic system that has rewarded a capital class. And the AI revolution, in my view, exacerbates that. And one of the reasons people in America are so upset about it is they don't trust the elites, that this will just be used to get more money in the hands of the billionaires. But I'd love to get thoughts because you know, I think there's a healthy debate about whether we've improved or not.
0: Well, and maybe we're going to hear from some listeners about that. But Tolliver, one huge change in this country in the last few decades has been a move away from smoking in public places.
1: Yeah, and that's happened because of a number of bans at the state and local level, and also on airplanes. Listen to this 1990 news clip about a partial smoking ban on flights.
7: This warning light will now stay on permanently on virtually all 17,000 domestic flights a day in the United States. Only the handful of flights lasting more than 6 hours will allow cigarette smoking after today. Most passengers say they can now breathe easier.
8: I think it's just much cleaner, healthier, safer.
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10: It's a health issue. 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
0: By the way, more than half the states currently have bans on indoor smokings in all restaurants, bars, and workplaces. 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
0: This is The Middle. I'm Jeremy Hobson. If you're just tuning in, The Middle is a national call-in show. We're focused on elevating voices from the middle, geographically, politically, philosophically, or maybe you just want to meet in the middle. This hour, we're asking, what is one thing you would change about America? Tolliver, how can people reach us?
1: Just call 844-4MIDDLE. That's 844-464-3353. You can also write to us at listentothemiddle.com.
0: I'm joined by California Congressman Ro Khanna and journalist Mike Pesca, host of The Gist and How To. Let's get to the phones because the lines are all full. Claire is in Madison, Wisconsin. Claire, what is one thing you would change about America?
14: Hi, Jeremy. Love, love, love your show.
0: Thank you.
14: as soon as I heard the subject for tonight, I immediately came up with two things. One, eliminate that darned electoral college. And two, have term limits for Supreme Court justices.
0: Two very good ones, and I'm glad that you brought up the Electoral College because I knew that was going to come up this hour, Claire. Let me ask Rokana, what do you think about those two things? Would you get rid of the Electoral College and put term limits on Supreme Court justices?
5: Yes, on both. Certainly with this court, where after the Dobbs decision taking back women's rights, after the Calais decision taking away voting rights, the decisions today taking away immigrant rights, the court is just out of touch. I think term limits make a lot of sense. I think we should abolish the Electoral College. And the way to do it, in my view, the easiest way to do it is to get this 270 compact where states get to 270 votes and commit to voting for whoever the popular vote winner is.
0: Right. Although I wonder if they would change their mind if the winner wasn't who they wanted in that state after the fact. Let's go to Sarah in Dallas, Texas. Sarah, what about you? What would you change about America?
9: I would change better laws about drunk drivers.
0: About drunk drivers? Tell me more.
9: Well, whenever someone gets in a crash with them, it's most likely fatal and it's very sad.
0: Sarah, how old are you, by the way?
9: I'm 10.
0: 10. All right. Well, I appreciate your call. Thank you for that idea. Mike Pesca.
5: That's great to see Sarah doing that. I just want to give her a shout out for being so civic-minded.
0: Absolutely. And Mike, I mentioned seatbelts earlier. That was a change that was made that you have to wear seatbelts in cars. But that is an interesting one coming from a 10-year-old listener.
6: Yeah, and I have good news. Because we've changed norms and the success of groups like Mothers Against Drunk Driving, it has gone down a lot. It was something like in the 80s, 20,000, 18,000 traffic alcohol-related fatalities, and in 2022, it was 13,000. And we're having all these amazing accomplishments around us. For instance, something we never think about just because it's off the table, particulate matter in the air, and Medicaid recipients' deaths from coal plant emissions dropped from 50,000 in 1999, so I'm not talking about 1949, in 1999 to 1,600 in the year of 2020, so 95% drop. Mm-hmm. These things are happening all the time. There are so many forms of cancer that were once almost immediate death sentences that now have 90-something percent cure rates. So I'm saying we're kind of living in the era of miracles. Let us not take it easy. But if I could change anything, I wish people would understand and appreciate that more. And then when they do, they can see, well, what's the stuff that worked? How do we do that again? And how do we not go back? So, for instance, by allowing more coal plants to come online, you're going to get more coal plant deaths. If everyone knew the particulate matter statistic, maybe they wouldn't stand for it.
0: Yeah. You know, though, it does make me think about other dangerous things that we do. And one of the changes that we've made in this country in the last couple of decades is how much we're using our phones, how much screen time we're having, which we know is not good for us, and yet we still do it. And I wonder if there's going to be a moment when that is another big change that occurs in this country, that we really take a step back from that. Let's go to Rebecca in Columbia, South Carolina. Rebecca, what about you? What would you change about America?
15: Hey, yeah, so I am a type 1 diabetic, so one of the things I would love to see improved is our healthcare system, because a lot of people actually, coincidentally with the name of the show, in the middle, either don't qualify for the low-income assistance and make too much money to qualify for the financial assistance programs that the healthcare companies offer, like, you know, it has to be so much of a percent below the federal poverty limit. And in the middle, people don't qualify
0: because
15: they make too much, but also not enough. And especially for something so crucially vital to survive, I can't live without insulin. And the manufacturers have the monopoly, so they can charge whatever it is they want. And people ration it, they water it down, they take less. And it just hurts that hurts the system when people don't have or can't afford the health care that they need so
0: would
15: desperately.
0: You go, Rebecca, would you go to like a single payer system? Is that what you're suggesting? Or how would you change our health care system?
15: I don't know. All systems have flaws. I don't know what's the best. I mean, you see, I think what comes to mind is more the European mentality of where they have more of the socialized healthcare. It's coming out of your taxpayer dollars, but then the things you need are at the visit. A lot of that stuff actually ends up getting covered because it's already been taken out of your taxes.
0: Yeah. Let me take that to our guest, Rebecca. Thank you very much for that call. Rokana, what do you think could change with healthcare? Because we've seen, I mean, Obamacare passed. That was very difficult. President Obama had, I believe, 60 Democrats in the Senate for a period of time, and they still couldn't get a public option in that, in Obamacare. And the Trump administration has tried time and time again to dismantle it, to get rid of it. But do you think that big change in healthcare is something that is going to happen in this country again, or is it just too hard of a lift?
5: Yes, and I think AI makes that more possible because there's now an anxiety about jobs, and people are going to say, we don't want our healthcare to be tied just to our job. And so it makes sense to expand Medicare, something that is very popular, and start by expanding it to 60 to 50, and then further. To expand it to 50 is actually not even that dramatic of an expense. It's about $50 to $60 billion on average to do that. And we need to work towards getting Medicare for all, and that's something I believe we can build a coalition to do.
0: You know, we heard Rebecca, Mike, mention the term socialism, referencing the European healthcare system. You are joining us from the now Democratic Socialist-run New York City. Do you think meaningful changes to our economic system are possible, or are the wealthy too powerful now to give up control?
6: I'm glad you didn't say Democratic Socialist Republic of Brooklyn, where I'm joining you from. I think it's quite possible, but you have to focus on it and you have to have priorities. And so I did notice in the victories of the headline getting three fairly far left candidates, two different degrees, two DSA candidates and Brad Lander, that an emphasis, just as when Representative Khanna was listing things that we could get together about, the emphasis was more on Israel and United States funding of Israel. You can't emphasize everything and say the one or two slogans. You have to decide which are your rallying cries. And so it was Israel that was cited instead of the more usual and what I had been hearing from the left, Medicare for all. So my question to the representative, why is that? Why do you think that Medicare for all is the thing that really gets people out, the thing that really rallies the left? And, you know, if you run for president, that'll be your lane. Why do you think Israel has replaced Medicare for all or some environmental claims as the thing that really unites and puts a fire under that alignment of the American political system?
5: My first, it seems to me it's a clearer contrast in races. So, you know, Medicare for all, there are a number of people now who will adopt it, even if they're not fully committed to it, and say, well, I'm for Medicare for all, too. So it's harder to draw that contrast in a way that Bernie did when, you know, it was really only him and Elizabeth Warren who were championing it. The second thing is that Israel has just, the Gaza and Israel have become a proxy for, are you a truth teller in American politics? Now, obviously, different people have a different perception of truth, but for many people in the Democratic Party, they see what happened post October 7th, and they see that Israel's response was utterly disproportionate, and 20,000 children died, and the UN is saying it was a genocide. And if you're not being willing to to say that, why is that? And then are you really going to be willing to fight for a billionaire tax or Medicare for all?
6: So, yeah, so you think those, I don't think those two are as clearly related. If you don't say genocide, you're not for a billionaire tax. But I just want to point out that the first part of your answer, if we're talking about enmity and partisanship, you're right in terms of political science that there was once a contrast on Medicare for all, and now there is not, so you don't stand out if you endorse it. But doesn't that just mean as more people agree with you, you emphasize these important issues less? And by the way, we don't have Medicare for all, so it might not be a contrast, but it might be the thing that needs emphasizing.
5: Well, I often lead with it, but you know, we're talking about Democratic primary races where people are choosing between two Democrats. And yes, I think the sincerity of conviction of Medicare for all matters. I think it would probably matter for a presidential race because they're people have 2 years or something to evaluate a candidate. But in a congressional race, if someone puts on their website Medicare for All, is a voter really going to do the due diligence of did they just do that a year ago or have they made it in the fight? Harder to do. And so I think voters look to a number of issues as a proxy for does this person share my values and are they going to fight a system that they feel is stacked against them? And I have been surprised to some extent of how much Gaza has been an issue in Democratic primaries, but having been to a lot of races across the country, I'll tell you just factually, wherever you stand on it, it is. And by the way, if you talk to Josh Gottheimer, who has a totally opposite view of me, he'd say the same thing. He would just come at it differently, but he would not deny the fact that this issue has consumed Democratic primaries.
0: Yeah. Let's get to some of the comments that are coming online, Tolliver, at listentothemiddle.com as we ask people, what would you change about America?
1: Most comments I've ever gotten. Okay, so here's Patty. She says, I'd like to see a civics test administered before allowing a single person to vote. Tony in Champaign says, we need a better way to find our leaders. In China, their political leaders come up through the ranks and have proven their abilities. Scott wants a nonpartisan FCC to enforce standards when media outlets spread fake news. Taylor says, I believe one of the biggest problems facing America today is our first-past-the-post voting system. And okay, I'll just stop here, okay? I got like 30 more of these.
0: It's funny, the amount of people that want to make changes to just how the government works in general. Let me get to another caller. Jeff is in Overland Park, Kansas. Hi, Jeff. What do you think? What would you change about America?
16: Hey, thanks, Jeremy. When I first called in, I said we need to figure out a way to make practical a multi-party system in the United States. And as I've been in the queue listening, I think part of the answer to that question is we have to get the dark money into politics so that the Republican and Democratic mega donors are not controlling the narrative from the start.
0: Hmm. I want to ask our guests about the multi-party aspect of that, especially if he would be running for the Democratic nomination. What do you think about that, Ro Khanna? Do you think that the two-party system that we have right now should change?
5: I'm for new parties entering. I have always said that the Democratic Party needs to earn votes and shouldn't be lecturing people not to vote for a third party. Companies don't say, well, just buy from me or buy from my competitor and don't choose something, a third choice. And our politics are too stale. And in my view, having new parties emerge would be a good thing. The structural barriers to that are hard. But we're also in a volatile time. So, candidly, if there were ever a time a third party candidacy could emerge for president, probably at 28 is not a bad time.
0: Well, and also it would probably have to be like right now, because the closer you get to 2028, the more angry either of the two parties would be about a third person jumping in. Mm-hmm. They say you're just taking away votes from this person or that person.
5: Yeah, and it would be a unique combination, but the challenge of it is that the rules are so hard, right, to qualify on ballots, and the parties have really made the system one that makes it very hard for third parties to compete.
6: Well, here are some countries with proportional representation. France, the UK, India. I would not swap our current political state with any of them. because you have the national rally in France, you have the Brexit party in the UK. The Indian political system is dominated by, I mean, it's factionalized, but, you know, it's still able to be dominated by Modi and Hindu nationalism. I don't think that that is actually the cure for our problems, but it would be interesting to have a Canadian-type system where occasionally a robust third or fourth party could gain some seats.
0: Well, and the British are now on their 100th prime minister in the last week, so...
6: they're Italy now, apparently.
0: Right, I guess.
5: And you could have multi-parties without having proportional representation, I mean, but which maybe, I don't know, is Canada like that? I mean, I'm not saying we go to proportional representation, but I think having a few more parties would be good.
0: Let me just sneak in one more call here before the next break. Jeff is in Raleigh, North Carolina. Jeff, what about you? What would you change about America?
17: Hi, thanks for taking my call. There have been so many good changes that people have been talking about tonight. But one thing I would change is the mindset in America that government is costing too much money rather than investing in people and investing in future, you know, education, healthcare. You know, these are public utilities effectively. So I think that mindset has to change to make better use of our tax dollars.
0: Well, Jeff, you're calling in from North Carolina, which is a very purple state with, you know, Republican legislature right now, a Democratic governor, but goes back and forth. Do you think that your fellow North Carolinians agree with you that there should be more money invested by the government into these kinds of things?
17: I think many do. And, you know, and I think people are all too quick to point to wasteful spending, but then they're upset that they're not getting the services that they require. You know, North Carolina is one of the last in school funding. But, you know, education is what makes, you know, North Carolina have a fairly strong economy. It's been an education state for a long time. I see that slipping away. So, and, you know, I view these things as like I said in my intro, a public utility. You know, healthcare is a public utility. I mean, I think it's not a competitive marketplace. So.
0: Yeah. Well, Jeff, thank you very much for that call. And Tolliver, you could say that the biggest and most consequential change in American history was the abolition of slavery under President Lincoln.
1: Yeah, well, we don't have any archival audio of Honest Abe talking about that, but we do have actor Daniel Day-Lewis playing him in the 2012 film Lincoln, arguing in favor of the 13th Amendment. Listen to this.
18: See the here and now. That's the hardest thing. The only thing that accounts. Abolishing slavery by constitutional provision settles the fate for all coming time, not only of the millions now in bondage, but of unborn millions to come.
0: The 13th Amendment, by the way, passed in December of 1865. Tolliver, what have you got for us here?
1: This is Ray Charles with America the Beautiful. I bet they're going to play this at the 500th anniversary of America, which will be sponsored by Faygo. We're taking your calls coming up on the middle.

0: Oneonta-based experimental drummer and percussionist Blake Fleming, Binghamton-based soft sculptor Anna Warfield, Elmira-based neon glass artist Jimmy Rahner, Whitney Point-based poet Sharon Ball.
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9: This is The Middle. I'm Jeremy Hobson. This hour, we're asking, what would you change about America? I am joined by California Congressman Ro Khanna and journalist Mike Pesca. You can call us at 844-4-MIDDLE. 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Or you can reach out at listentothemiddle.com. And before we go back to the phones, Ro Khanna, a Reuters poll came out the other day and found that 38% of Americans don't believe the U.S. will exist 250 years from now, at least not as a single country. What do you say to people who want the United States to get divorced, whether it's people who want Texas to secede or California to secede, or there to be one country for blue states and one for red?
10: They're wrong. Too many people have spilled blood for the country to be a union, whether it was the Revolutionary War, the Civil War, World War One or World War Two. We're trying to do something historically unprecedented, to be a cohesive, multiracial, multi-religious, multi-ethnic democracy. No nation in the world has done that, and we should work towards achieving that purpose, not shirking from it. And I would argue that our challenges don't rise up to some of the challenges that previous generations have faced.
9: Mike, do you think that the country is moving towards separation, or do you think that, you know, the media and our political system tend to reward people for talking about a country that can't be saved?
11: Yeah, all the incentives do rise to catastrophization. And think about the last times we actually succeeded or were almost torn asunder. It was through that original sin, that peculiar institution, that we couldn't have had a country unless we made compromises with the slave state and the free state. But it was a long time coming, and there was a civil war based on the most profound differences that a people's ever had. Now, what would there be a civil war about? You know, if you like monster trucks or if you like granola, I mean, what other than vibes, other than kind of really minor differences in just the outlook of life, like how would or why would we actually divorce from each other? Trans athletes in high school, what's the issue that touches and sets it off that is a thousandth as important as slavery? I don't think it exists.
9: A lot of people I can just see are calling in with ideas for constitutional amendments. So why don't we just hear from one of them? Let's see. Kathleen is in Fort Collins, Colorado. Kathleen, what do you think?
12: Well, for a long time I thought that at the national level that the legislature should just be one body instead of separated into the Senate and the House. I think the Senate has way too much power with their arcane rules and their filibuster, and they don't truly represent the people, because a state like Wyoming that's less than a million people has two senators. A state like California that's got 30 million has two senators. So it doesn't really represent the people. And when you have one party in charge of or in power in the House, for example, and the other party in charge of the Senate, that then you just have complete gridlock. Yeah. And I think just having one body elected by the people would work out a lot better.
9: Kathleen, thank you for that. Ro Khanna, what do you think about that?
10: Well, as a practical matter, I believe that getting rid of the filibuster would be a step forward. And, you know, I think the idea of changing the House and Senate probably very, very difficult to do. So my focus, you know, if I was starting from scratch, the caller makes good points. But given now, I would focus on how do we get the Senate moving, which ending the filibuster would do.
9: You represent a district in California where there are a lot of people who are very upset about the fact that, as we just heard, that, you know, there are so many people and they're represented in the Senate by the same amount of people as a state like Wyoming.
10: Yeah, I mean, I agree that you know, the focus on these two senators with as much power to states' rights back then as a compromise because they needed to get the states buy-in to have a national government. I mean, that's probably not what we would design today. But of all the things that we could perform, it seems to me that a realistic, achievable one, at least in my political lifetime, is getting rid of the filibuster. You know, 200 years from now, who knows what we do. But for now, that would be my focus.
11: And also, I'd add, it's good to have at least one House without two-year terms. Six-year terms are good. I wouldn't want all my elected federal officials to have them. But, you know, two-year terms, it's just basically get elected and then start fundraising again.
9: Yeah. Chris is calling in from Central Florida. Chris, what about you? What would you change about America?
13: I wanted to touch on the earlier was mentioned that there's not much more important than the end of slavery. And I agree that that's one of the most influential changes we've made in the country. I also want to touch on what I see now in the country, this anti-Christ centered ideologies that we're seeing, whether it be with the LGBTQ issues, whether it be with allowing homosexuals to adopt children, whether it be with how prevalent pornography is on our webs online. There's just so much that I see as being anti-Christ.
9: You'd like to see more. You'd like to see more religion.
13: Even if you're not necessarily more religion. I would like to see more Christ, more Christ-like elected officials. Also, like, even some of the policies that the Democrats push all the time when it comes to social issues. Yeah. I don't understand. Like, I've known Muslims for over almost 20 years now, and some of those policies even Muslims are completely against. And there, I just feel like the parties are trying to pull people away from the things that have made us who we are as a people. Think about where we come from as a bloodline. Whether you know, we're here because our family has pushed us to this point. We have a history of thousands of years. And if our family were looking at us today, they would be ashamed. Like, I'm talking about our ancestors.
9: Okay. Even Chris, let me bring that to our guests and see what they think. Mike Pesca, you know, there are a lot of people in this country who would like to see more religion. I don't know that necessarily they would be focused specifically on one, as Chris is. But what do you think about what you just heard there?
11: Some idea about values and morals and some of the teachings of Jesus certainly are things that the country needs. But I think.

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1: Hey, Jeremy. Thanks for taking my call. The biggest thing for me is imposing term limits for Congress and coupling that with publicly funded elections.
2: Okay. You know what is interesting? If you're watching on YouTube, you would have seen that Ro Khanna nodded when you said term limits. But does that mean that you're in favor of term limits for Congress, Congressman?
3: I am. I've said 12 years in the House, 12 years in the Senate. I'm for term limits in the House, Senate, and also the Supreme Court.
2: Okay. And what about public funding of elections?
3: Yes. I mean, I think that that would be ideal. At the very least, we should have states be allowed to regulate campaign finance. I mean, it makes no sense that someone is restricted to not give a candidate like me running for Congress more than $3,500, but can go into the room next door and write a super PAC $2 million that would support me or oppose me. I mean, it's a totally broken system, and it has given people with money too much say. Now, I agree with Mike that money is not determinative. I mean, Kamala Harris had more money than Donald Trump, and there are lots of cases. Mamdani was outspent. But the threat of money and big money, it has a distortionary impact on politicians' thinking and erodes trust in our democracy.
2: By the way,
4: I'll throw a good fix that no one said. Elections that last less than 2 months in Canada.
2: That would be nice.
4: They last between 37 and 51 days. It's a nice way to do it. It concentrates the mind, eliminates a lot of the money.
2: But then there would be so many TV shows that would have to go off the air because they spend all day, every day, talking about the elections. Ro Khanna, by the way, you are in
4: a tragedy, Jeremy.
2: You're in a little bit of a tiff with the world's first trillionaire, Elon Musk, right now, who you have said needs to answer for the fact that people have died because of cuts to USAID. He has said you should be jailed. Do you think that there should be a change made so that we can't have trillionaires or even billionaires in this country? Or do you think that's just the capitalist system and that we should let the chips fall where they may?
3: Well, certainly trillionaires shouldn't threaten to jail people. But my problem is the tax. I believe we have a biased tax code where you tax capital at a rate that's less than taxing work. And so we've allowed for massive accumulation of wealth. You don't have tax on stock buybacks. You don't have an effective corporate tax rate, often even at 21%, they're paying less. So the system has been rigged in a way that even though Musk, in my view, is an entrepreneur and created actually useful products in Tesla and Starlink and SpaceX, the wealth that he's accumulated is exaggerated by a biased tax code. So I would fix that tax code. And I would tax the trillionaires that he's become at 5% so that ordinary Americans can prosper.
2: Let me go to Aaron in Chicago. Aaron, what about you? What would you change about America?
5: Hi, thanks for having me on. I'm from Chicago, Illinois. I would change the drug classification system. I think that all drugs should be decriminalized. And I don't think that someone who smokes weed or maybe chooses to do anything else should be seen as a criminal. U.S. spends $75 billion a year prosecuting drug users. And with that money, if we didn't spend $75 billion, we can give free education, a higher education to every student in America. Mm. We can give free school lunches to every student in America. And we could use the rest of the money to increase access to public health and mental health awareness.
2: Yeah, and you're calling us from Chicago, where I was recently, and not only are there marijuana dispensaries, now there are mushroom dispensaries in Chicago, too. So it's already moving in that direction, Aaron. And Mike Pesca, it's one of the things that's actually kind of interesting is a change that has been made in this country. 2014 was the year that marijuana was first legalized in Colorado and Washington State, I believe. And now more than half the states have legal recreational use of marijuana. We have been moving in the direction that Aaron's talking about.
4: Yeah, I think it's 2024. You have to pay attention to the rollouts. Here in New York, there were a lot of misstarts. But here's one to add to what Aaron was talking about, just in terms of

0: incarceration. I very much believe that we can cut jail sentences, prison sentences massively, that when people turn 40 or 50, they basically age out of crime. And even Norway has no life sentences. 21 years is the most you could get. And that horrible guy who killed dozens of people, he has a 21-year sentence, and he lives in a jail cell with a laptop and a kitchen. So I think if our jail and prison system were not eliminated, I totally disagree with the abolish prison reforms. But if we really, really lessened jails, it would come at a very low cost. Sure, there'd be headlines, you know, a 60-year-old is going to be let out and he's going to do something bad. But overall, this would be a boon to society. Mm-hmm. And we don't think about that much.
1: Congressman, do you have thoughts on that, on kind of like declassifying drugs? Is that something that would be part of your presidential campaign?
2: Well, certainly marijuana. I mean, I think let's start there. I don't think declassifying all drugs is the right policy, personally. I mean, but I would declassify marijuana. And I agree with Mike that we need to look at mandatory minimums and have a rational policy on what those mandatory minimums would be. And there are a lot of people who get long sentences with racial disparity as well that are not justified.
1: I'm going to get one more caller in here. Dave in Mishawaka, Indiana. Dave, what would you change about America?
3: I'd get rid of gerrymandering. I'm not an expert on the Constitution, but I don't know if that's even in the Constitution. But if it is, they made a mistake. Because, gerrymandering allows, politicians to choose their own voters instead of the other way around. And I think you would do a great service to our democracy if you got rid of it, because I think it'd be more representation, instead of politicians choosing their own voters. And another thing I don't understand is how the Republicans redistrict before the 10-year census. Because, I mean, in the Constitution it says you have a census every 10 years and then, you draw your lines. How can you do it before that? I mean, is that even constitutional? How are they getting away with it?
1: Right, which is what's happening all over the country right now. Dave, thank you for that. Ro Khanna, your thoughts on gerrymandering, which has really been happening so much this year.
2: I agree completely with the caller. That was John Lewis's voting rights bill. We would have ended gerrymandering nationally. We would have had independent commissions in every state, and we should do that. And the Democrats, when we next have power, should do that.
1: By the way, if you actually do run for president, if you were to win the White House, would you take away any of the powers of the president that President Trump has been using? Do you think it makes sense to limit the extraordinary powers of the President of the United States?
2: The problem with the president is that he's been using them unconstitutionally. So what we need to do is enforce the Constitution. Let me give you three examples. The president shouldn't be going to war without getting Congress's authorization. I mean, the fact that he went into Iran for months was illegal, and no Democratic president could get us into war without getting that authorization from Congress. Second, president shouldn't be taking down departments and stopping funding that Congress has authorized. And no Democratic president should just be appropriating money or refusing to spend money in defiance of Congress. And third, the president has engaged in corruption. I mean, the engagement of having family businesses that are being enriched by foreign entities, I mean, that is illegal in my view on the Emoluments Clause, but it's just not being enforced. So I guess I would just say that we need a Democratic president who's aggressive on pursuing our ideals and our agenda, but aggressive in a constitutional way.
1: All right, we have to leave it there. That is Democratic Congressman Ro Khanna of California. We've also been speaking with Mike Pesca, who hosts both the Gist and the How To podcast. Thanks so much to both of you.
0: Thanks for having us.
2: That was great.
1: And, And we continue our theme about America 250 next week. We're going to be asking what, if anything, the anniversary means to you.
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1: 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I'm Jeremy Hobson. I will talk to you next week.
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8: Welcome to NewsHour from the BBC World Service. I'm James Kamara-Sami. As the death toll from the Venezuelan earthquakes reaches four figures, lives are still being saved.
9: We have someone in our IT department whose entire family went missing under the rubble of a building, and he was personally part of the rescue team that pulled them out, and so he saved his family with his bare hands.
8: We'll hear from one international rescue team in the worst affected area. More pressure on the Middle East truce, measuring melting alpine glaciers in Europe's heatwave, and keeping a World Cup squad well fed. Norway's team chef on the Nordic delights brought from home to keep the players full but hungry for success.
10: We have 300 kilos of salmon trout and our Arctic char, and then we have 100 kilos of halibut.
8: All of that coming up after the news.
11: Live from NPR News in Washington, I'm Nora Rahm. The death toll from Venezuela's devastating earthquakes continues to rise as aid begins to arrive. NPR's Eder Peralta reports.
12: It has now been nearly 72 hours since two major earthquakes measuring magnitude 7.2 and 7.5 struck in quick succession, causing widespread destruction across large parts of the country. On Saturday, the government said the death toll had risen to 1,430, with nearly 3,500 injured. But those figures are predicted to rise. Cargo planes carrying emergency aid for earthquake victims are now beginning to land in Venezuela after the main airport in Caracas partially reopened to relief flights. U.S. officials say they hope to deliver the first mobile hospitals today as rescue workers continue to battle unstable rubble and damaged infrastructure in search of survivors. In one of the few moments of hope, a newborn baby was rescued from the rubble in the Venezuelan city as teams and civilians alike continue digging through collapsed buildings. Eder Peralta, NPR News, La Guaira State, Venezuela.
11: Israeli ministers and former officials have been encouraging people in Gaza to demonstrate against Hamas. But yesterday, the day of the so-called June 26th revolution, no one showed up. NPR's Anas Baba reports.
13: It's unclear who was behind the campaign, but it failed to get Palestinians on the streets to protest Hamas, which says it's ready to hand over governance to a technocratic committee as part of President Trump's peace plan. 8 months into the ceasefire, living conditions remain incredibly dire. Hamas still retains some control over the territory and has used force in the past to suppress protests. But for Palestinians in Gaza today, food, shelter, and water are their top priorities. And people here say they largely blame Israel for daily airstrikes and tight restrictions on the entry of basic supplies. An Israeli airstrike killed three local police officers on the streets. Meanwhile, Israel has armed local militias to fight Hamas, leading to further violence in Gaza. Anas Baba, NPR News, Gaza City.
11: The maker of ChatGPT says the Trump administration will vet companies that want access to OpenAI's latest products, NPR's John Ruwitch reports.
14: OpenAI says it gave the government a first look at its newest and most powerful AI models, and that at the administration's request, it's launching with a limited preview for a small group of vetted partners before releasing the products more widely. The latest AI models from OpenAI and competitors like Anthropic have powerful capabilities in areas like cybersecurity, where they can quickly find software vulnerabilities. That's a good thing for companies that want to make their networks more secure, but the concern is that bad actors could use the tools to find and exploit those vulnerabilities. OpenAI says this government access process should not be the default, but rather a step as it works with the administration on a regulatory framework. John Ruwitch, NPR News.
11: This is NPR News. Cape Verde advanced to the next round of the Men's World Cup. It's one of the smallest nations to play in the tournament and the smallest ever to reach the knockout stage of a Men's World Cup. NPR's Jasmine Garz reports.
15: This is Cape Verde's first World Cup ever, and they have surprised fans at every turn. They stunned recently when they blocked Spain, considered one of the best teams in the World Cup, from making a single goal. Key to their defensive power is 40-year-old goalkeeper Josimar José Evora Díaz, known as Vozinha, one of the breakout stars of this year's tournament. On Friday night, they drew 0-0 with Saudi Arabia, placing them second in their group and allowing them to advance on to the next round, the round of 32. Their following game will be against defending champions Argentina in Miami on July 3rd. Jasmine Garst, NPR News, Houston.
11: Thousands of scooter enthusiasts are in Rome this weekend to celebrate the 80th anniversary of the Vespa. It became a symbol of Italy's recovery after World War II. Cheap and stylish, it zipped through Rome carrying Gregory Peck and Audrey Hepburn in the 1953 film Roman Holiday. David Bemode came from the U.S. to celebrate.
16: We have a strong passion for Vespas. We watched Vespas in the movies, and we have 13 Vespas in Texas, and we wanted to ride our classic Vespa in Roma.
11: Vespa has been in continuous production since 1946. I'm Nora Rahm, NPR News in Washington.
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18: Hello and welcome to NewsHour from the BBC World Service, coming to you live from London. I'm James Kamara-Sabi. And we begin today in Venezuela, where the official death toll after Wednesday's two powerful earthquakes, which struck within 40 seconds of each other, has climbed to 1,430. A further 3,238 people are reported to have been injured. But it's a figure of 50,000 missing people in a landscape scarred by completely flattened buildings that is adding to the trauma of a population which has faced plenty of challenges in recent years. The BBC's Will Grant is in the capital, Caracas, and he begins his report in a part of the city he knows well.
19: The Caracas neighborhoods of Altamira and Los Palos Grandes are some of the most seismic in the city. Earthquakes, even small ones, are often felt there, and the two which struck Venezuela earlier this week were anything but small.
20: Feels quite surreal being back here. I lived on this street, and there is an utterly flattened building. I can see rescue workers sifting through the rubble all day. They have been using earth moving equipment to take out massive concrete slabs and allow these teams to get back in a little more safely. And now one of these trucks is about to drive out, carrying with it some of the rubble of these homes I used to live next to.
21: ¿Cómo estás? ¿Cómo estás, Vale? ¿Cuánto tiempo? Bien, okay.
22: ¿Y la familia?
19: No. Fortunately, my old building is still intact, as is its amiable, long-standing caretaker, Pedro, who sat with the elderly neighbors as they recovered from the shock. All of them agreed this was the worst natural disaster they'd ever seen in Venezuela.
20: On every corner in this neighborhood, There are people who are sleeping out because they have nowhere else to stay. Their homes are now uninhabitable. Feels like a bit of a lottery. I mean, a lot of these homes were considered safe, and yet now, if they're not flattened like the one I'm looking at, they certainly can't be lived in again.
0: Hemos pasado por muchas cosas, y yo digo que esto es otra prueba más de que Venezuela es Venezuela, de que.
19: Among those sleeping on a mattress under a tarpaulin was Jan Carlos Roa. His wife and daughter were with him after their building was so badly cracked they may never be able to go back. He's worked for decades as a policeman, and now at 50, he says, the tears rolling down his cheeks, he's not sure he even knows how to rebuild his family's life again.
0: Hay bastante gente que perdieron su familia.
19: But despite his dire circumstances, Jan Carlos knows he's still one of the lucky ones.
3: Lamentablemente, ya tenemos.
19: Interim President Delcy Rodriguez told the nation that hundreds more had died, with thousands of people injured. We've also rescued dozens of people alive and are grateful that they'll be able to embrace their families and loved ones once again, she said. Those success stories have included a toddler recently pulled from the ruins of a collapsed building. However, there's a staggering 50,000 people estimated to still be missing.
22: We are still all in shock. I think we need more days. And we need to accept all the help we can get from abroad. It's been a really serious tragedy here.
19: Caracas resident Zaida Castro is a musician who lived and studied in the UK for years. She says people increasingly see the government's response as inadequate.
22: We're all pretty frustrated here because the government is not showing what they should be, you know, a display of serious amount of help. And it's actually the Venezuelans who are helping each other. We live here in a society that's, you know, grown up into helping each other. We don't depend on the government. That doesn't exist for us anymore.
19: One of Mexico's search and rescue teams, called Los Topos, meaning the moles, stepped out of the airport in Venezuela to warm applause. International help is coming to this stricken nation, little by little. Whether it's rescue workers and sniffer dogs from the UK and the US, or medical teams from Cuba and Spain, they all have their work cut out. But time to find any more survivors buried beneath the rubble is fast running out.
18: Will Grant reporting from Caracas there. Well, Will is currently on his way to the worst affected region, the coastal region of La Guaira, in a bus that's been laid on by the Venezuelan government. And we spoke to him just before he boarded it.
20: Well, it feels like the government is trying to impose a bit of an order on the chaos. Basically, they relaxed their normally very strict visa rules and basically let in journalists from around the world to cover this tragedy. Now they are basically accrediting us in order for everybody to be accompanied, escorted on state buses to the worst affected zone of La Guaira. I think that it's been anarchy down there so far, from what we hear, with all manner of rescue workers, grieving relatives waiting for information, desperation, just chaos. And I think they want to sort of corral people a bit more. There's some tension about that with the media, as you can imagine, who don't like to be told where to go and where to stand. And we're going to see how it works by joining them on this bus and seeing what exactly we're allowed to see. And it is indeed a clear understanding of just how bad things are in that particular region or coast.
18: I hear all the caveats about what may or may not happen, and I'm sure on these occasions things are pretty chaotic anyway, but what are you being told? How controlled is all of this going to be when you get there?
20: I think things are very complex. The picture alone of just how many buildings have been flattened in La Guaira, it's over 100. The number of missing is estimated to be around 50,000, which is just a shocking number. Venezuelans are really still coming to terms with that. The sense is that people are calling out names. They're looking for their loved ones, pulling out rubble with their own bare hands if they have to through the night. The Mexican teams are there, the teams from Brazil, all around the world they've arrived and are pitching in as best they can. But with each hour that passes, the hopes fade. The first 72 hours are crucial, and we're getting very, very close to that. So it's already a question of hope, really, for most people. Staying up all night, vigils, praying, only to sort of not get that miracle they're hoping for. There have been some children, babies pulled from the rubble, which buoys everybody's spirits. But those instances are becoming less frequent and they're becoming just rarer, fewer.
18: Will Grant in Venezuela. Well, let's hear from one of the teams that's already on the scene. John Morrison is with the Fairfax Fire and Rescue Department in Virginia. He's part of the U.S. Disaster Assistance Response Team that is in La Guaira Province.
1: So our team arrived here yesterday, Friday, mid-afternoon. We arrived to an airport that was a little further away because the closer in airport was closed, the runway was closed. So we had about a 2 to 3 hour drive to get where we are. And we set up a base camp and immediately sent out some what we call recon teams. And their job is to go where victims may be in these collapsed buildings. And our team specializes in rescuing those deeply entombed in those reinforced concrete buildings.
18: So touchdown, set up camp, and straight away off they went. What was that first recce like? What did they see?
1: You know, it's very much like some of the larger scale earthquakes that we've responded to in the past, including, you know, Turkey just a few years ago. So our team trains for what we've encountered is basically what we expected, which is these large high-rise buildings that have collapsed. And when they do collapse, they leave large void spaces, which then has the potential for many victims being trapped. That is our job to rescue them.
18: And just to be clear, as of now, as we are talking, have you been able to rescue anyone?
1: We're on several different work sites right now with the potential for live victims, and we're very optimistic that we'll find some in the very near future.
18: Does that mean you've already had evidence of people?
1: I wouldn't say that quite yet. We're very optimistic, but you know, these buildings are very large, and these victims, when they're in there, are typically very deeply entombed. So I would be presumptuous in saying that.
18: And given your experience, how long have you got, to be frank?
1: It all depends on if the building collapses and somebody happens to have a water store near them, or it should be like, you know, storage, water bottles or something like that. It's very long period of time. So we're going to work as long as we think there's viable victims out there, and as long as the local emergency managers here need our assistance.
18: I was going to ask you about that. How is the coordination working? Clearly, there are quite a few teams coming in from different countries. How's that all operating at the moment?
1: One of the amazing things about being in the humanitarian space is the ability to countries and nationalities aside and just work for the good of the victim. So we've been working with local first responders here, the Bomberos, along with other international teams that are here. And it really is seamless because we're all sort of putting our egos aside and doing what's best for the victim.
18: Yes. I mean, without getting into geopolitics, when Venezuela is concerned, it is a country that's had huge challenges over the last few decades. Are there extra challenges going to a place like Venezuela when something like this happens?
1: In our mind, no. We're here to perform search and rescue operations, and that's entirely what we're focused on. So, you know, I don't get paid enough to deal with politics. Regardless of nationality or politics, we're all just here to help save lives.
18: That's John Morrison from the U.S. Disaster Assistance Response Team. He's in the Venezuelan province of La Guaira. Now, Lois Pace is the regional director for the Americas for the International Federation of the Red Cross. And she's been telling me about the experience of her colleagues who are working in La Guaira. First of all, were they concerned about possible aftershocks?
2: Yeah, we're quite concerned yesterday. I think they had the highest level tremor that they've experienced since the original two quakes. So we remain concerned about those aftershocks. I think, you know, we do just what we tell everyone else to do, which is know what to do and where to go when this happens. Take cover, ensure you're not around these tall buildings, especially buildings that might still be standing but are very damaged. We're quite concerned that we'll see and have more buildings collapse, frankly, and that'll make these recovery efforts even harder, unfortunately. These buildings were already high rises, many of these residences. And if more of the cement falls, then I think we'll have an even harder time really removing that and rebuilding.
18: We have seen images of people being rescued from the rubble.
2: Yes.
18: There's some quite incredible images of these completely collapsed buildings, yet people have survived. What are you hearing? Are people still being rescued? I mean, away from the cameras?
2: Yeah, I think so. I mean, there's one story that we heard from our team yesterday. We like I said, have team on the ground, and I have a team of about, you know, a fairly small team that supports the Venezuelan Red Cross. But we have someone in our IT department whose entire family went missing under the rubble of a building, and he was personally part of the rescue team that pulled them out. And so he saved his family with his bare hands. And I don't think anyone captured that, because I think we were all trying to help him. But it's something that will sit with us and live in our memories. There's other stories of Venezuelans singing to survivors that remain trapped, right? And, you know, just trying to encourage them as they stand under the rubble.
18: That was Lois Pace, who is the regional director for the Americas for the International Federation of the Red Cross. She was speaking to me from Panama. And if you want to keep updated on the latest from the earthquakes in Venezuela, you can go to our live page on the BBC News website, bbc.com/news. Latest post I see there with the rather sobering numbers that the US Geological Survey has estimated could be the final death toll. And they're talking between 10 and 100,000 people. That is an estimate. 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
18: You're listening to the BBC World Service. This is NewsHour, coming to you live from London with James Kamara-Sami. More records tumbling across Europe today as the heat wave continues to bring extreme temperatures across the continent. For a third day in a row, Switzerland has experienced its hottest ever day in June. That's led to nuclear reactors there being switched off. It also means that Swiss glaciers have been melting unusually quickly, as I've been hearing from Dr. Matthias Huss, who's head of glacier monitoring in Switzerland.
25: According to our data, we're losing as much water from the Swiss glaciers to fill up one Olympic swimming pool every 6 seconds. And this now lasts for 2 weeks. So as long as this heat wave is ongoing and day and night, every 6 seconds.
18: That is a very vivid image. Just explain how you are able to measure that.
25: We have some measurement sites on about 20 glaciers in Switzerland where we go on site and measure how much ice is lost vertically at some poles drilled into the ice. These data are then combined with some numerical models that are able to extrapolate this to all glaciers in Switzerland. We also use satellite imagery to constrain these models, and therefore we can compute quite accurately how much water the glaciers are losing right now.
18: And you have a day in the year, don't you? A tipping point day, if you like. Perhaps you can explain what that is. And I think it's coming earlier and earlier at the moment, isn't it?
25: It's this glacier loss day. It's a bit similar as the Earth's overshoot day. This glacier loss day is going to occur next Monday, most likely. It's the day when all snow reserve accumulated over the winter has been used up, and we're entering the phase where we are kind of losing old ice. So every day from next Monday onwards is really contributing to the unsustainable loss of ice. And this is, of course, worrying because it's very early. It's even almost before the main part of the summer. So all the rest of the summer will contribute to unsustainable loss.
18: How does this compare to recent years?
25: There is a very clear trend to this day occurring earlier and earlier. We had one record in the year 22, which was shattering all previous records so far. Then this day was still 3 days earlier than this year. However, in all other years, it's normally occurring in late July, in August. It should actually not occur at all if the glacier would be healthy. But we've seen this day occurring always earlier and earlier.
18: Is there any way to get the glacier healthy again? Will that depend on winter conditions and snowfall?
25: Well, it's snowfall on the one hand, but even more importantly is the temperatures during the summer. And we've seen a strong increase in the summer temperatures over the last years. And the combination of dry winters as this one and hot summers, this is the worst for the glaciers. So the biggest rivers in Europe are sourcing in the Alps. So the Rhine flowing northwards, the Rhone flowing to the Mediterranean, the Danube. And all of those are sourced by glacial meltwater and snow meltwater. So if the ice and the snow are declining in the mountains, we have also impacts going far beyond the mountains. And this is impacts on the transport of goods over the rivers, for the cooling of nuclear power plants, obviously also for irrigation. So this water that is coming from the mountains is needed for many aspects.
18: Dr. Matthias Huss, who's head of glacier monitoring in Switzerland, or the acronym GLAMOS. Now, the American comedian Mel Brooks, known for The Producers, Blazing Saddles, Young Frankenstein, and many, many more, turns 100 on Sunday. His influence on American comedy can't be overstated. In a recent HBO documentary on his life, Jerry Seinfeld, Ben Stiller, Conan O'Brien were among the big names singing his praises. Another actor and comedian that he's influenced is Richard Kind. Now, you may know him from Curb Your Enthusiasm or Inside Out, but he's also starred in many stage versions of Brooks's work, including a recent London production of The Producers. And Richard has been talking about the Mel Brooks he knows and admires to my colleague Amal Rajan.
7: First time I ever met him was at Cipriani's restaurant in New York, and he was there eating with his son. I was with friends, and he was leaving, and I ran outside, and I said, "Excuse me, Mr. Brooks." And he said, "Yeah." And I go, "Listen, I hear that you are making The Producers into a musical." And he goes, "Yeah." And I go, "Listen, that movie had a tremendous effect on me. It made me sort of who I am. So don't screw it up." And I didn't use the word screw. And he laughed and he said, "Don't worry, it's going to be great." And then I met him later, and I met him at a few places later. He certainly had an effect on me and all my life.
8: But why did The Producers from 1967, why did it have such a profound
7: wow,
8: effect?
7: That's a why did it? It's because there was a sense of danger to the humor. And I enjoy danger in humor. I think that it makes humor even funnier. You laugh out of nervousness. You go, "Oh, my God, how did your head go there? You know, where do your thoughts come from? And why can't I think like that?"

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5: You're listening to the BBC World Service. This is NewsHour, coming to you live from London with James Kamarasamy. The group stage of the World Cup is wrapping up this weekend in just under 10 minutes' time. The final Group L matches will begin. On Friday, the favourites France beat Norway 4-1 to win their group. The Norwegians had already qualified for the knockout stages, so they'd rested many of their top players, including star striker Erling Haaland. But it's their off-the-pitch tactics which have been getting a lot of attention online. The team is being based in North Carolina, and rumours have been circulating that not only have they brought Norwegian delicacies with them, but they are not using any American products, including the likes of oranges, because they don't trust their quality. Rumours which have been dismissed as false. Well, I've been discussing that with Aaron Espeland. He's an award-winning chef who has travelled to the United States as Norway's official team chef. First, though, what do you feed a World Cup team?
6: A lot.
5: And you have brought in stuff from Norway, haven't you? Things that you can't get in America.
6: Yeah, that's true. When we started working on this project in November, December last year, one of our concepts was that when the players are gathered for the World Cup, it's we want to create a feeling of coming home. So that's really the big intention with bringing Norwegian produce all the way from... Yeah, all around the world.
5: Well, I mean, a lot of seafood, but there's a very specific Norwegian cheese, isn't there?
6: Yeah, the Norwegian brown cheese.
5: Tell us a bit about it. I must admit, I'm quite good on cheeses generally, but I'm unfamiliar with the brown cheese. Tell us about it and why it's so important for World Cup footballers to be eating it.
6: It's more like a grandma tradition when we make our waffles or. You can compare it to when you're having your Sunday tea, afternoon tea. Mm-hmm. We always serve Norwegian waffles with strawberry or raspberry jam and sour cream. And sometimes we add on the Norwegian brown cheese.
5: Sounds tasty. I will try it one day. But what about the fish? Because there's quite a lot of that, isn't there?
6: Yeah, it's some amount. We have... 300 kilos of salmon, trout, and our Arctic char. And then we have 100 kilos of halibut.
5: Wow.
6: So,
5: quite a lot. And is it, do specific players have specific diets that you have to cater for?
6: No, not really. There are some allergies and things like that, but the players and the staff are really humbled and basically really happy with the food so far.
5: And just to be clear, that those rumours that you're not even using American oranges and things like that, those aren't true.
6: No, not at all.

0: So we talked about your professional life, your touring, your sitting in the producer's chair, but your personal life is about to go through a major change. You and your wife are expecting your first child in the weeks ahead. That'll sure put your head in a certain place, doesn't it?
1: Yeah, I mean, it's a lot of feelings I didn't anticipate, but we're really excited. It's a baby boy, and I've been taking all the classes, doing all the Zoom virtual meetings, painting the nursery, and got the crib put together. And so I'm feeling prepared, but nervous and excited, and can't wait to meet him.
0: So do you have a plan as to how you'll balance things? New baby, new album to promote, touring to support the album, your family broadly. How are you thinking about all that?
1: Well, I usually just take on everything, and I think that I'm invincible, and I try to just do it all. And so I guess I'll just keep doing that approach. I'm sure that'll end up coming back to bite me at some point. But I think that if you live a big life, and I do, you kind of have to just buckle up and do it.
0: Caleb Caudle, his new album is called Heavy Thrill. It is out now. Caleb, thanks for talking to us.
1: Thank you so much.
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0: 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We'll be back again tomorrow. 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
13: From NPR and WBEZ Chicago, this is Wait, Wait, Don't Tell Me, the NPR News Quiz. I'm Alzo Slade.
14: And I'm Peter Sagal. They said the president was anti-environment. And sure, he thinks climate change is a hoax and he hates windmills. But what other president has ever done so much to bring plant life to the National Mall? We'll ask about his sickly green thumb, plus indie rock legend Stephen Malkmus tries to show us how to be cool. And Alzo Slade is not crazy about NPR's workplace rules.
13: The hydration breaks are BS. But I can get my beers.
14: We'll ask who's really taking a pause that refreshes on our quiz coming up right after this hour's news.
15: Oh. Live from NPR News in Washington, I'm Janine Herbst. More strikes back and forth between the U.S. and Iran. CENTCOM says the U.S. military today conducted additional strikes against multiple targets in Iran. This after Bahrain, one of the U.S. the home of the U.S. Navy's Fifth Fleet and a strong critic of Iran, says Tehran launched a drone attack against it. Iran took the action after the U.S.'s previous overnight attacks on Iranian sites. And separately, a shipping monitor says a ship in the Strait of Hormuz was hit today. In Venezuela, more than 1,400 people are dead. Tens of thousands are reported missing from two powerful earthquakes Wednesday night, along with hundreds of aftershocks. That's left many survivors sleeping outside. That is international search and rescue teams in the country, but rescue efforts are hampered by a lack of resources. John Otis reports from Caracas, the country lacks protective gear for firefighters, among other things.
16: While we were driving into Caracas, we passed convoy after convoy of aid trucks trying to get to the disaster zone. But one problem is that the government lacks heavy equipment like bulldozers and backhoes. That's partly why you see a lot of average folks taking matters into their own hands.
15: John Otis reporting from Caracas. Extreme fire weather conditions are expected across much of the South U.S. this weekend. NPR's Nate Rott reports that includes the part of southern Utah where the largest fire in the nation is currently burning.
17: Firefighters on the Cottonwood Fire near Beaver, Utah, saw historic conditions Friday. The National Weather Service in Salt Lake City issued its first ever particularly dangerous situation red flag warning due to a combination of high winds, temperatures, and low humidity. The conditions forced firefighters to temporarily disengage from some parts of the fire and grounded aircraft. Red flag warnings are forecast in six southwestern states, including most of Utah, through Saturday. Sunday is expected to see a little reprieve, with cooler, less windy conditions to follow into next week. Nate Rott, NPR News.
15: New federal data show 5 million people have dropped their healthcare.gov coverage this year as President Trump and Congress let premium costs double on average. NPR's Selena Simmons-Duffin reports.
18: Last year, 24 million people picked an Obamacare plan, a record high. Now, the number of people enrolled has nosedived to 19 million. According to data from the Department of Health and Human Services, 4 million people dropped their ACA plan since January. That's on top of more than a million people who didn't even pick a plan. Health policy experts predicted people would drop their plans this year because premiums cost much more than they did last year. The Trump administration quietly posted the enrollment drop on a web page Friday evening. Selena Simmons-Duffin, NPR News, Washington.
15: And you're listening to NPR News. In Texas, students will be required to read Bible passages as part of a new statewide reading list starting in the 2030 school year. The literacy list typically includes Shakespeare, but now there will also be Psalm 23 and the Prodigal Son, the King James Version. The State Board of Education gave final approval yesterday, capping off a week of meetings and often tense public discussion. The board also approved rewritten K through 8 social studies lessons that narrow the view of history from a global one to a focus on the U.S. and also Texas history. Critics say they emphasize Christianity over other religions and misrepresent history. Supergirl may be strong, but she is no match for Jesse, Woody, and Buzz Lightyear at the box office. NPR's Bob Mondello has more.
19: Superheroes have been having a rough time at the multiplex, and the Man of Steel's antisocial cousin is no exception.
20: I'm worried you're not going to find your people.
21: Yeah, well, that's the thing, Clark. I have no people.
19: Supergirl is expected to sell about $40 million worth of tickets this weekend, on the low end of industry predictions.
21: This does not look like this is going to end well.
19: That total looks especially lackluster next to the $75 million second weekend of Toy Story 5, which took in more than $200 million last week.
22: No way.
19: The good news for theater owners is that it's a strong weekend overall because other films, including the low-budget horror flicks Obsession and Back Rooms and Steven Spielberg's sci-fi thriller Disclosure Day, are still doing decent business. Bob Mondello, NPR News.
15: And I'm Janine Herbst, NPR News in Washington.
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13: From NPR and WBEZ Chicago, this is Wait, Wait, Don't Tell Me, the NPR News Quiz. I'm a household name, as long as you're in my household. I'm Alzo Slade, and here's your host at the Studebaker Theater at the Fine Arts Building in Chicago, Illinois, Peter Sagal.
20: Thank you, Alzo. Thank you. Thank you, everybody. We got a great show for today. Later on, we're going to be talking to indie rock icon Stephen Malkmus, leader of the band Pavement. But first, we want to congratulate Alzo Slade on his first month as our official judge and scorekeeper. That means he has lasted longer in the job than five British prime ministers. But you never know what might happen, so you better call before there's a vote of no confidence. The number is 1-888-WAIT-WAIT. That's 1-888-924-8924. Let's welcome our first listener contestant. Hi, everyone. Wait, wait, don't tell me.
22: Hi, this is David from Brooklyn.
20: Hey, David from Brooklyn. Can you differentiate yourself? There are a lot of Davids in Brooklyn.
22: Well, father of two, run two half marathons, and I can see Barclays Center from my house.
20: Whoa.
13: That don't really narrow it down that
20: much. No, it doesn't at all. Yeah. Oh, a marathoning dad in Brooklyn. Yeah, no. Well, David, it is nice to have you on the show. Let me introduce you to our panel this week. First up, she's a comedian whose new stand-up special, What's Her Secret, is now available on YouTube. It's Emmy Blotnick.
24: Hello.
20: Next, she's a comedian whose special Love Joy is on Peacock and whose album Yell Joy is on Blonde Medicine. It's Joyelle Nicole Johnson.
24: What up, David?
20: And making his debut on our panel, it's a comedian and host of the Downside podcast on Vox. You can see his comedy special Thief of Joy on YouTube as well. It's Gianmarco Cerezi.
25: Hello, hello, hello.
20: David, welcome to the show. You're going to play Who's Alzo this time. Alzo Slade is going to read you three quotations from this week's news. If you can correctly identify or explain just two of them, you will win our prize. Any voice from our show, you might choose for your voicemail. Are you ready to go?
22: I'm ready to go. And Alzo, congratulations on 1 month. You are filling very big shoes at a very big lectern.
13: I like this guy.
20: Yeah.
13: I like this guy.
20: I know.
24: Yeah.
13: David, you got three out of three already. Yeah. We don't even need it.
20: Well played, sir. Well played. All right, your first quote is from a White House spokesperson speaking on Tuesday about a body of water gone completely green with algae.
13: The pool is clear and reflecting beautifully.
20: What pool was she talking about?
22: She is talking about the reflecting pool.
20: Yes, the reflecting pool on the National Mall. In May, the president announced he'd be renovating the reflecting pool, quote, ahead of schedule. And just a month later, it is a fetid mass filled with algae, floating debris, and a few dead ducks. But to be fair, it is ahead of schedule. Trump said the pool had actually been damaged by vandals with knives, quote, probably in the dark of night, unquote. And do you know how bad a lie is that even Donald Trump used the word probably? I'm sure you guys have been following this national drama with rapt attention.
26: I don't know. The dead ducks, it kind of feels like the new Groundhog's Day. Like, if you find a dead duck around the pool, that means four more years of Trump.
20: Oh, God.
24: Yes. It's funny that he said it was damaged by vandals when there's like video that they drove the motorcade.
20: Yes, this is actually true.
24: Yeah.
20: When it was empty, he had his motorcade, which, as you know, he's the president. It's a huge thing. Drive into the reflecting pool and down the empty bottom and out.
24: Yeah.
26: I think he should do it while it's full.
20: Yeah. The damage to the reflecting pool after this renovation includes holes, cracks, peeling caulk in the seams, and long sheets of the supposedly waterproof bottom coating floating to the surface. At the end of the week, this is true, they just, with all these people coming to gawk at the damage, they just fenced off the entire thing so nobody can see what they're doing to it now. You know we are going to end up with the nation's first above-ground reflecting pool.
2: Disrespect people who repair pools, but I kind of feel like I could have done a better job.
20: Yes.
3: Yeah.
2: Like, just as a person, common sense, like, is it that hard?
20: Apparently.
2: Feels like they also haven't addressed the leaky pipes. They went straight to the paint job.
20: Right.
2: What about the pipes?
20: There you go. You see, right now, you are now qualified.
2: Exactly.
20: And the algae, which is like just blooming like it's nobody's business, it's unsightly. It might, as I said, might be killing the ducks. But on the other hand, RFK Jr. needs it to survive. All right. David, here is your next quote. It is from a sports fan.
13: The hydration breaks are BS. But I can get my beers.
20: That fan was one of many people excited to make a run for the concessions during the new hydration breaks. During what big sporting events?
22: The World Cup, and I bet it was probably a Scottish fan because they drank Boston and every other city dry.
20: As you're right, we discussed that last week. Yeah, they're for it. It is the World Cup. One thing soccer fans have always been proud of is that their game has no timeout. It is just 90 continuous minutes of absolutely nothing happening. But for this year's World Cup, supposedly in response to fears about high temperatures, FIFA has for the first time introduced hydration breaks, a 3-minute pause in each half where all the players' mothers run out and give them orange slices.
4: A soccer fan at all, but now I call it football because I'm a British person, but I am a fan of men who don't skip leg day, so I have been watching. You got, y'all better not skip leg day. John Marco got his gams out right now under the table.
26: I do. We should have these breaks. I don't know why they don't call them water breaks. In the theater, we call them intermissions.
20: Yes.
26: And I think they're wonderful.
20: Yeah.
2: I mean, it's they have to run so much in soccer. That's like, and they have to hit the ball with their head. I would need a break.
26: As you can tell, this is the least athletic panel that's ever been on this show, which is saying something.
2: Do you ever hear the sound of a ball hitting the goalie's hand? You just want to go like, ow! Like, imagine a ball hitting your hand like that.
20: Well, that's why they wear the big Mickey Mouse gloves, right?
26: I don't even know.
20: Well, I should let you know, since you're not, well, the soccer purists hate this change. Everybody is saying these so-called hydration breaks are really just about giving TV another place to sell some ads, to which FIFA said, no, we just want our players to hydrate with the cool, refreshing taste of Miller Lite. But if they're making changes for the American World Cup, why not think bigger? 15 minutes at the end where everybody's allowed to use their hands.
4: I didn't know you couldn't use your hands.
20: All right. Joelle, there is nothing wrong with not being a sports fan.
13: She's just looking at legs the whole time.
20: Yeah, true.
4: I'm not just looking at legs, Alzo. I'm also looking at butts.
20: All right. David, here's your last quote. It's about a guy who made headlines just for moving a podium this week.
13: He's the only one at Downing Street whose approval rating is rising.
20: That man has become famous because, one, he's hot, and two, he comes out to set up the podium whenever WHO announces their resignation.
22: Well, it's really sad that he's more attractive than Keir Starmer, but it's podium guy.
20: Yeah, it's the podium guy. You know about him, but of course, he's the guy who shows up to put up the podium whenever a British prime minister resigns, which this week it was Keir Starmer. Yes, the premier of the world's fifth largest economy resigned this week, but all anybody can talk about is hot podium guy. Even the New York Times did a big story about it. That's right. There have been so many resignations of British prime ministers in the last few years that the hot guy who sets up for the resignation speech has become a celebrity. In fact, it is possible that the UK keeps running through new prime ministers because they just want to see more of this guy.
4: Crazy though, because I've been living in London, and I could tell you guys this, that a British 10 is like an American 6 at best.
26: Oh, no.
4: Yeah.
26: I don't know. Go look this guy up. It's easy to be hot next to Boris Johnson.
20: That's true. Also, how did David do in our quiz?
13: My man David did well. 3 out of 3. Congratulations, David.
20: Well done.
22: Thank you, thank you.
20: Thank you, David. Thanks for playing.
22: Thank you, thank you.
20: Bye-bye.

0: Right now, panel, time for you to answer some questions about this week's news. Joyelle, after the TSA kept stopping international travelers trying to bring it home in their carry-ons, Kraft has introduced, quote, TSA-compliant 3-ounce bottles of what?
1: Something disgusting. Like cottage cheese or something?
0: No, it's the thing that all the European tourists, foreign tourists, have decided is the best thing about American cuisine.
2: What is the best thing about American cuisine?
1: Okay, yeah. Kraft.
0: Kraft makes...
2: cheese.
0: I'll give you a hint. This is even true if you're traveling home. They'll take it away from you even if you're traveling home to the Hidden Valley.
2: Ew, ranch dressing?
0: Ranch dressing.
3: Wow.
0: You've been in Europe, so you've missed this. All the tourists are going nuts for ranch dressing.
3: The right? Soccer players drink it on their breaks. It's crazy.
0: I know.
2: They making travel-size ranch dressing?
0: Kraft has announced travel-size bottles of ranch dressing to go through TSA because people are like, oh, my God, this American delicacy, and they're buying bottles to bring home. But the TSA keeps confiscating the ranch dressing from passengers because technically it's a liquid, and you can't have that much liquid. Imagine... you're in that situation, and you just do what you always do when you have a bottle of water in the TSA lane. You just blow it up, chug it.
1: This is getting grosser.
4: You put a new sticker on it that says lotion.
0: Yeah, maybe. But imagine being a kid in Europe who had to stay home when your dad went to see the World Cup in America, and he comes home, and you're like, what'd you bring home from your trip? I hope it's a thick dairy product. Know what is going to happen though with all the seized ranch dressing at the TSA checkpoint. Like this 4th of July, some TSA agent is planning on whipping up a few thousand hot wings and then using his swimming pool as a dipping bowl.
4: It would have more reflecting capacity.
0: Yes, that's true. Coming up, our panelists step right up to our Bluff the Listener game. Call 1-888-WAIT-WAIT to play. We'll be back in a minute with more Wait Wait Don't Tell Me from NPR.
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10: 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From NPR and WBEZ Chicago, this is Wait, Wait, Don't Tell Me, the NPR News Quiz. I'm Alzo Slade. We're playing this week with Gianmarco Ceresi, Joyelle Nicole Johnson, and Emmy Blotnick. And here again is your host at the Studebaker Theater in Chicago, Illinois, Peter Sagal.
0: Thank you, Alzo. Right now, it's time for the Wait, Wait, Don't Tell Me Bluff, the listener game. Call 1-888-WAIT-WAIT to play our game on the air. Hi, you are on Wait, Wait, Don't Tell Me.
11: Hi, this is Glenn calling from West Lafayette, Indiana.
0: Well, that's fabulous. What do you do there in West Lafayette?
11: I just finished my PhD, and my side hobby lately has been planning my wedding, which is this weekend.
0: Oh my gosh! This weekend? That's so exciting.
11: Yeah.
0: What are you doing talking to us? Shouldn't you be, I don't know, planning things, talking to your bridesmaids, freaking out? I mean, this is
11: irregular. No, they've got it handled. It's all planned.
0: Wow. Well, mazel tov to you, but it is great to have you with us to play our games. You're going to play, in fact, the game where you have to tell truth from fiction. Also, what is Glenn's topic?
10: Glenn, come on down.
0: Game shows, of course, those most revered and important programs that run for years, famously always with handsome hosts sporting beautiful full heads of hair. Well, this week we heard a really amazing story that came from the world of game shows. Our panelists are going to tell you about it. Pick the real one, and you'll get the waiter of your choice on your voicemail. You ready to play?
11: Let's do it.
0: Let's do it. First up, let's hear from Joelle Nicole Johnson.
12: Sakanal Suos and his wife, Asia, won big on the only season of the Cambodian game show, Take My Wife or My Life. It was a show that took the contestants on a year-long journey that makes Survivor look like a weekend at the spa. When aired, the clips of the couple working together to complete challenges and master tasks while still managing to love each other went viral on the internet, and they developed a cult following. So what did they do with the winnings? They started a game show-based cult called The Guru Is Right. We're not the Mansons. We got prizes. Their 82 followers lovingly refer to them as the Chef and the Vanna from Heaven. Every single day is dedicated to a different game show. On Wheel of Fortune Wednesdays, the followers spin the Wheel of Karma. Family Feud Fridays, everyone wears fake mustaches and wins prizes based on their bushiness. Saturdays are clothing optional. The followers are sometimes naked, but never afraid. When interviewed, cult assistant Rainier the Grand Mesa says, it's not that bad as far as cults go. And unlike most cult leaders, Sakanel doesn't pursue the female members. He doesn't even let them kiss his cheeks because he don't want to smear his stage makeup.
0: A game show winner starts a cult based on game shows. Your next story to buzz in on comes from Emmy Blotnick.
13: A new study has found that if a male contestant on Wheel of Fortune refers to his wife with a complimentary adjective, such as my lovely wife or my gorgeous wife, he's 3 times more likely to stay married to her. Men who did not use a complimentary adjective about their wives were 3 times more likely to get divorced. The study was based on 6 years' worth of episodes, and it was conducted not by a team of researchers, but by one random guy. He watched nearly 2,000 episodes of Wheel of Fortune, and that whole time he wasn't even retired. He methodically recorded which men said a nice word about their wives and which did not, and then went and checked their divorce records. Wow, sounds like he could really benefit from the company of a fantastic wife. Another interesting finding was that the contestants who paid their wives compliments also won more cash. But kind words don't need to be reserved for your partner or for when you're on Wheel of Fortune. Why not offer a complimentary adjective to a colleague and quietly hope for more money? And with that, I'll turn it back over to our bewitching host, Peter Sagal.
0: Thank you, Emmy. Thank you. A study found that men who referred to their wives with a compliment on Wheel of Fortune had more successful marriages than those who refer to their wives without one. Your last contestant is Gianmarco Cerezi.
14: Plans for another season of Mr. Beast's Beast Games on Amazon have been put on hold after it was discovered that an episode in season 2 plagiarized several of the challenges from KGB interrogation techniques. The similarities were first spotted by former Soviet foreign intelligence officer Yuri Gordievsky, who remarked that episode 5's grocery store challenge utilized an ultra-luminescent exposure technique that was originally designed by the KGB to make people temporarily insane, while also remarking that Mr. Beast took it to an extreme that would, quote-unquote, never have been allowed in the Soviet Union. Since the news broke, dozens of other former KGB have come forward to say the show reminds them why they defected in the first place. While the show's future remains in limbo, several of the previous challenges have already been implemented to optimize performance in Amazon warehouses.
0: So here are your choices. We found a news item related to game shows this week. Was it, from Joyelle, that there's a cult based on the host's success on game shows? From Emmy Blotnick, we heard about a study showing that if you are on Wheel of Fortune and you refer to your wife with a lovely compliment, my beautiful wife, your marriage will be more successful. Or from Gianmarco Cerezi, a discovery that the Beast Games stole many of their most exciting challenges from the KGB, which was the real story we found in the news.
11: I can definitely see Mr. Beast doing something like that, and I'm a huge fan of Gianmarco, so I'll go with number 3.
0: Whoa. You have a huge fan, Gianmarco.
3: That's very nice.
0: I know. Well, you're so you're going to choose Gianmarco's story. Well, okay, to bring you the real story, we spoke to an expert.
15: Could you imagine your husband going on national television and referring to you simply as his wife instead of his beautiful wife or wonderful wife?
0: That was the man himself, Joey, on TikTok explaining his detailed analysis of men on Wheel of Fortune mentioning their wives. So, as you no doubt have figured out, it was in fact Emmy who had the real story.
3: I feel terrible.
0: Well,
3: I feel terrible.
0: And you did it to a fan, Gianmarco.
3: Yeah, I'm sorry. And it really is crazy. Only a man could need a 6-year study to learn that he needs to compliment his wife.
0: Glenn, I'm sorry you didn't win our prize, but you did earn a point for Gianmarco, so, and you said you're a fan, so.
3: Thank you for the point.
0: Thank you.
3: You are a beautiful caller-in-er.
0: And let us not also forget you will be a beautiful bride, so congratulations
3: yes.
0: on your wedding.
3: Congratulations.
11: Thank you.
16: You are so beautiful.
0: And now the game we call Not My Job. Pitchfork magazine once wrote, quote, what the Beatles were to 60s pop, Pavement were to 90s indie rock. That seminal band, which influenced so many others, was founded in Stockton, California by Stephen Malkmus and his friends, and 30 years later, he and they are still making music, and he's doing it from his new home here in Chicago. Stephen Malkmus, welcome to Wait, Wait.
17: Thank you. Thank you. Thank you.
0: I feel we need to start with a fact check. Was Pavement your band, the Beatles of 90s indie rock?
17: I don't think so.
0: No.
17: So there's only one Beatles.
0: Yeah, I know. But maybe you were the Herman and the Hermits of 90s indie rock. Can you, where would you place yourself on the spectrum?
3: Were you the Wait, Wait, Don't Tell Me of 90s indie rock?
17: Yeah, there you go.
0: I have no idea what that would mean, though.
17: Five piece.
0: But the band, I mean, what I've heard about Pavement is something that was also once said about the Velvet Underground. Like, you know, they didn't have as many listeners as some other bands, but everybody who listened started their own band.
17: Yeah, I get a lot of CDs. Remember those?
0: CDs. People are sending you CDs saying...
17: No, just at the shows.
0: People come up and they go, you influenced me, here's
17: yeah,
0: my band.
17: Yeah, because it's kind of seems like you can do it if you hear us. It's not particularly, like, virtuous.
0: Wait, are you telling me that, like, the message that people got from your seminal records in the 90s was they listened to Pavement, like, I could do that.
17: Pretty much. You know, we have a relationship with tone and tuning and tempo that is loose.
0: Yeah. Can we go back to the origin? So you founded the band in Stockton, California, where you grew
17: up.
0: Were you were sort of a juvenile delinquent, as they used to say?
17: I think it says that on Wikipedia.
0: Yeah.
17: I haven't bothered to change that. I don't know. Can you change it?
0: Apparently you can, but the consensus is you should not edit your own Wikipedia page.
17: Yeah,
0: it's not.
17: I mean, it's just ridiculous, because I know there is something about me, like partying on rooftops in the high school, and it was just one tiny thing of all the terrible things I did.
0: Really? So like Wikipedia, they missed all the other terrible things you did, but for some reason people are talking about this
17: how
0: one
17: that
0: party.
17: Becomes, you know what I mean? That becomes...
10: But the real question is, have you changed?
17: Yeah, I'm older and wiser, and I don't climb on rooftops anymore.
0: Yeah, take the elevator like a responsible guy. Do you get recognized by fans in the streets of Chicago?
17: Sometimes.
0: Yeah?
17: More when I go, I mean, if I hang out in front of a record store.
0: you just stand there minding your own business, just tapping your foot.
12: Yeah. Next to the P section.
0: Yeah.
4: Tuning a guitar.
0: Yeah.
17: Wear my t-shirt.
0: Yeah, wear your t-shirt. Now, you know that also in the Chicago area, Billy Corgan lives in Smashing Pumpkins. And you famously, in one of your songs back in 94, you called them out. You called out the Smashing Pumpkins.
17: In a way. I mentioned their name.
0: In a not complimentary way.
17: Not so bad, though.
14: What'd you say?
17: I mean, it's really a nice thing to do to even take the time to mention somebody.
0: I see. So he should have been.
14: Wow.
0: He should have been flattered by, oh wow, you name checked his band, rather than the subsequent mention of waste of time.
17: I didn't say that.
0: I thought maybe that was.
17: They didn't have a Pumpkins function, but you know they do truly have some good songs and.
0: Have you run into Billy down at Pizzeria Uno, for example? No, you haven't?
17: He's, like, afraid of...
10: You.
0: Yeah, probably, yeah.
17: He lives, like, in the... beyond Evanston, from what I understand.
0: Way in the far north.
17: Might
0: as
17: well be Wisconsin or something.
0: Yeah, I know you've dismissed this question before, that your tour writers for rock stars famously weird. Yours is very straightforward, right? I'm told, like, do you in fact, as far as you go, it's only so far as to specify a brand of seltzer water?
17: Well, maybe La Croix, as we say it in France.
0: Yeah.
17: Or Montreal or something. Yeah, we have a basic writer. I mean, the other guys want towels.
0: Towels?
17: I don't use towels.
10: Ever?
4: You just air dry?
17: I don't sweat that much.
0: Really?
17: Not too much. I wouldn't do that on stage.
0: So,
17: just kidding. I don't need them, but I... And they're always black and kind of seem...
10: What's wrong with that?
17: I'm saying... Well... I don't trust them. There's something about a rock and roll towel that it's black. It's not just that black is rock and roll, like heavy metal or but also you don't know what's on there on the towel. Who knows when it's not clean, maybe. And I'm not even a neat freak.
14: I'd be more scared of a white towel.
0: You know, yeah.
17: I guess so. That's true.
0: I love this.
17: Sweaty. But they're dry when we get them. I don't know. I see dust in them or something. It's always dusty back there. Y'all's is kind of dusty, too.
10: Wait a minute.
0: Hey. Oh,
17: not the adjective.
4: Oh, call me Billy Corgan.
0: Well, we didn't get your writer, so we didn't prepare. I just love this. Like, this, the father of indie rock is like, yeah, I don't know about those towels. They're unsanitary. That's not the lifestyle I imagine you living, I have to admit.
17: It's true.
0: Well, Stephen Malkovich, it's a pleasure to talk to you and to welcome you to Chicago. We have asked you here to play a game we're calling...
10: Pavement repairs are underway.
0: So there's another kind of pavement workers, road construction crews. Naturally, we're going to ask you three questions about construction. Answer two out of three questions correctly, you'll win our prize for one of our listeners. Also, who's Stephen Malkmus playing for?
10: Francis King of Missoula, Montana.
0: All right. Ready to do this?
17: Thanks. Yes.
0: Recently, road crews in southern England had to dig up a 65-foot-long stretch of road and repair it, which was necessary. But neighbors were not happy with the detour they set up to get around the 65-foot-long stretch of road. Why were they unhappy? Was it A, the detour to repair that was 41 miles around? B, the detour was also under construction, meaning people just had to go home? Or C, the detour across the river at a spot where there wasn't a bridge?
17: Oh, man. I will say, they say schmucks pick three, so I'll do three.
0: You're going to do C, the cross the river. Yeah. Well, I guess you're not a schmuck because it was actually A, the 41-mile detour to avoid the 65-foot-long construction site. They estimated the detour. Officials estimated the detour would take drivers about an hour to travel the distance that would normally take 2 seconds. All right. Here's your next question. When you're done with the construction in a neighborhood, the last step, of course, is to put up new street signs. But in Reno, Nevada, the new street signs they put up on Virginia Street, once they finished constructing it, had a problem. What? Was it A, they reflected headlights so well they were blinding drivers? B, they were missing the last I and said Virginia Street? Or C, they read Buckthorn Avenue, which was a street 2.5 miles away?
17: I don't know. I mean, two is the funny one.
0: That's right.
17: All right.
0: It was also the true one, yeah. Regina Street. All right, this is great. You got one with one to go. If you get this, you win. Here's your last question. Other types of construction have issues as well. In 1816, the U.S. constructed a border fort on Lake Champlain to protect against attacks from British Canada, but the fort had to be demolished. Why? Was it A, they accidentally built the fort on the Canadian side of the border? B, the commander demanded a wine cellar so big that half the fort one day just sank into it? Or C, the fort was made of birch logs, and birch bark is like catnip to moose?
17: I've seen some moose not far from Missoula, Montana, so I really want to do it right for this guy. I guess that's a sign. I'm going to say C, even though it's probably A.
0: Wait a minute. You said C, even though it's probably A?
17: Yeah. Yeah.
0: So if it's probably A, wouldn't you want to choose A?
17: Yeah, yeah. Okay.
0: It's A, yeah, okay.
17: Thank you.
0: Also, how did Stephen do in our quiz?
10: With a little nudging, he got 2 out of 3.
0: Congratulations.
17: Thank you.
0: Thank you.
17: Helping hand.
0: Stephen Malkmus is the lead singer and guitarist of Pavement, and you can see them on tour starting in July. Stephen Malkmus, thank you so much for being on with us.
17: Thank you.
0: Give it up for Stephen Malkmus.

0: just a minute, Alzo puts on his rattiest sweatsuit for our listener limerick challenge. Call 1-888-WAIT-WAIT to join us on the air. We'll be back in a minute with more of Wait Wait Don't Tell Me from NPR.
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8: 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I'm Alzo Slade. We're playing this week with Gianmarco Cerezi, Emmy Blotnick, and Joelle Nicole Johnson. And here again is your host at the Studebaker Theater in Chicago, Illinois, Peter Sagal.
9: Thank you, Alzo. In just a minute, we try out the hot new summer craze people won't stop talking about. It's limericks.
0: It's our listener limerick challenge. If you'd like to play, give us a call at 1-888-WAIT-WAIT. That's 1-888-924-8924. Right now, panel, though, it is time for you to answer more questions from the week's news. Emmy, a question for you. There's a wonderful old historic house for sale outside Philadelphia.
10: But I'll take it.
0: There you are. There's a wonderful old historic house for sale outside Philadelphia, but anyone who buys it will have to live with what?
10: Gritty?
0: No. That would be an incentive. That would drive up the price.
10: I feel like, okay.
0: No, I'll give you a hint. Oh, no, the Redcoats are coming. The Redcoats are coming to our yard.
10: Keir Starmer?
0: Well, he does need someplace to go, I guess. No, when I say Redcoats, I mean like literal Redcoats dressed as British soldiers because they come to do a...
10: reenactment.
0: A Revolutionary War reenactment. Exactly right. This nearly 250-year-old house comes with, quote, 9 bedrooms, 10 fireplaces, ample parking, and, this is completely true, an unbreakable agreement to let an entire battalion of dads reenact the Battle of Germantown from the Revolutionary War on the front lawn every year. And it will only cost you $995,000 plus whatever you have to pay to get the hell out of Germantown once a year.
11: How hot are the dads?
10: Something about the phrase battalion of dads.
11: Yeah, really.
10: I sat up a little straight.
11: Yeah.
0: Joelle, Time Magazine has given us something we could use. Good advice. They have told us the best way to console someone whose sports team just blew a big game is by saying 3 exact words. What are those 3 words?
11: Here's a sandwich.
0: That's not bad. That would work for me. But that wasn't the three words they suggested.
11: I know what three words I would say.
0: What three words would you say?
11: Suck it up.
0: That's pretty good. Does anybody else have a guess?
10: Any book recommendations?
0: No, I think I'll just have to tell you. According to Time Magazine experts, the three words to say to somebody who was crushed by their team blowing it at the last minute is, let's zoom out.
12: What?
0: Let's zoom out. Your friend just watched his the team that he lives and dies by just blew it in the last seconds. He's on his knees weeping. What do you say to comfort him? One psychologist recommends wording it like this. Zoom out a little bit. Let's remember how great the season was. This helps your friend remember all the success that got them to the brink of glory and also helps by immediately giving him something to punch.
11: Yeah, it sounds like the psychologist was not a sports fan.
0: No. Joyelle, this week, Dating.com announced a new job opening, an executive that will provide clients with what specific service?
11: Breaking up with people.
0: Exactly right, Joanne.
11: Yes.
0: The website announced they'll be hiring a, quote, chief breakup officer who'll be paid $3,000 a month to end other people's relationships for them. The ideal candidate will have good people skills, a compassionate nature, and at least a year experience working with drama.
11: Where do I sign up?
0: Really? You'd be good at this?
11: I would absolutely be good at this.
0: Don't you think it would be, you know, a drain on your empathy? Do you have to call people up and somehow say, hi, I work for dating.com, and I've been asked by whomever to let you know that they're not interested in seeing you anymore. I'm so sorry.
11: I love that you think I have empathy. I would sign up for this in a second. Are you kidding me? I'm about to call them. What you call it? Dating? I'm so excited about this. I'm never coming back here again. I'm going to get this job.
12: This is so unethical. You can't
0: Why?
12: Play both sides of the market. It's like profitable, but I don't think it's right.
0: Okay.
11: How many women have you ghosted?
12: Ghosted?
11: Yeah.
12: No, I pay someone to break up with them properly, like a gentleman.

0: Coming up, it's lightning fill in the blank, but first it's a game where you have to listen for the rhyme. If you'd like to play on air, call or leave a message at 1-888-WAIT-WAIT. That's 1-888-924-8924. You can see us most weeks right here at the Studebaker Theater in downtown Chicago. You can catch us on the road. We'll be at the beautiful Riverside Theater in Milwaukee on July 9th. You won't want to miss that one. And at the Rose Music Center just outside Dayton, Ohio on September 3rd. For tickets and information to all our live events, go to nprpresents.org. Hi, you're on Wait, Wait, Don't Tell Me.
1: Hi, Peter. This is Sharon from Bradenton, Florida.
0: Hey, how are things in Bradenton? What do you do there?
1: Oh, lots of sunsets on the beach, meeting with friends. I have also a cat-sitting business on the side.
0: You have a cat-sitting business?
1: Yes.
0: So do the cats come to your house or do you go to theirs?
1: I go to theirs.
0: Wow. What's the most interesting thing you have found rifling through people's drawers when they're not home?
1: Peter, I don't do that, you know. I'm there for about half an hour, and
2: That's enough time.
0: Yeah. Well, welcome to the show, Sharon. Alzo Slade is going to read you three news-related limericks with a last word or phrase missing from each. If you can fill in that last word or phrase correctly, and two of the limericks will be a winner. You ready to play?
1: Yeah, I'm ready.
0: Here's your first limerick.
2: To make a tough workout more bearable, I bring clothes that are old but still wearable. Like a slob, I appear in my gross, sweaty gear. I go to the gym looking...
1: Oh, terrible?
0: Yes, terrible. In recent years, everybody at the gym has worn fancy exercise clothes. But according to The Guardian, the latest trend among celebrities and fashionistas is wearing crappy old clothes to work out. So now the rest of us can. Finally, I can throw out my sweat-wicking tuxedo.
3: This is one of those recession indicators where they're like, it's fashionable that your clothes suck now.
0: Yeah, exactly. All the hot people are doing it. The look is called Gym Goblin. Gym Goblin. Come on, the Gym Goblin, we all know this, is not the person who dresses down for the gym. The Gym Goblin is the guy who is way too comfortable being naked in the locker room. I'm curious, do you guys think about what you wear to the gym, assuming you do go?
3: I try to dress up. I have some fancy tank tops that I like to wear.
0: Do you really?
3: Minnie Mouse. And,
0: Minnie Mouse.
3: I have a Minnie Mouse one. I have a Teenage Mutant Ninja Turtles. I have, I like a little flair.
4: Wait, what do you think fancy means?
0: Exactly. Are you going to like a toddler gym? That's weird.
3: No, it's fun. I add a little color
0: flair,
3: to the gym.
0: Color, yeah. Here is your next limerick.
2: Most people will choose crisp tattoos, but this new kind is just black and blues. The ink under your shirt suggests you've been hurt because it looks like a permanent
1: bruise.
0: Right. More and more people are getting tattoos resembling stylized bruises because actually we have no idea why they are doing that. It's pretty crazy to look at. These tattoos are inked in purple, green, and yellow to look exactly like halfway healed bruises. It's crazy, and if you're looking for a cheaper, less painful way to get in on the trend, may I suggest riding an e-scooter after a couple of beers?
3: It sounds like someone screwed up a tattoo and was like, no, it's a new thing.
0: Yeah. All right, here's your last limerick.
2: A commute, we'll just quit, said a bunch, and our office is feeling the crunch. So our plan of attack, give them food, they'll come back. We're offering snacks and free...
1: lunch.
0: Yes, free lunch. More and more companies have hit upon the solution at long last to bring workers back to the office. Free lunch. It's a refreshing change from the tactic most companies had been using. Coming

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1: The scores.
2: Yes, indeed. Emmy and Joel are locked in a tie at 2 with Gianmarco in the lead at 3.
1: Oh, my goodness. Okay, so that means that since Emmy and Joel are tied for second, I'm just going to pick Joel to go first arbitrarily. The clock will start when they begin your first question. Fill in the blank. On Tuesday, all the candidates endorsed by Mayor Mamdani won their primaries in blank.
3: New York,
1: yes,
3: baby!
1: Yes, on Monday, Iran denied White House claims that it had agreed to let blank monitors into the country.
3: Baby monitor.
1: No. Nuclear monitors. According to the New York Times, new evidence does suggest that blank will hold a wedding ceremony at Madison Square Garden.
3: Taylor Swift?
1: Yes. On Wednesday, the chief of staff for Eric Adams, the former mayor of blank, was arrested on corruption charges.
3: New York, baby!
1: Yes. After a truck overturned on the highway near Yellowstone, park rangers are warning visitors to be on the alert for blank.
3: Drunk drivers!
1: No. 250 million escaped bees.
3: Oh.
1: On Thursday, Rockstar Games announced that pre-orders were open for the latest game in the Grand Theft Blank series.
3: Auto!
1: Yes! This week, a tense standoff between a SWAT team in Arizona and an armed suspect was interrupted by blank.
3: The Jim Goblin?
1: No, not a Jim Goblin. By a delivery robot driving right through the middle of the scene. SWAT team's out there, they got their guns, the guy's inside, he's armed, and right in the middle of the standoff comes this delivery robot. DoorDash delivery robot, beep, beep, beep, beep. And they couldn't make it go away, and they couldn't get rid of it. But it actually ended up helping. It went up to the door and said, look, I'm on your side here. If you let everybody out of the house unharmed, I can guarantee you a bag of lukewarm French fries. Also, how did Joelle do in our quiz?
2: She did all right. She got 4 right for 8 more points, total of 10. She is now in the lead.
1: All right. Emmy, that means you are up next. Here we go. Fill in the blank. On Wednesday, 2 back-to-back earthquakes struck the northern coast of blank.
4: Venezuela.
1: Right. This week, the U.S. warned that AI is just months away from being able to launch powerful blank attacks.
4: Toilet?
1: They're swarming us. No, cyber attacks. On Wednesday, Trump said he wanted the Justice Department to investigate if oil companies are artificially inflating blank prices.
4: Gas.
1: Right. This week, thanks to SpaceX's stock price, Elon Musk became the first ever blank.
4: Big stupid baby.
1: The first ever person who had been a trillionaire to become an ex-trillionaire. According to sources, Apple will release a foldable blank this September.
4: Phone?
1: Yes, foldable iPhone. This week, a Scottish man who went to the doctor for vision problems discovered the reason he was having trouble seeing was because blank.
4: He was wearing eye patches.
1: No! He was having eye troubles because he kept using a massage gun on his eyeballs. Doctors were shocked when the man told them that he'd been regularly using the massage gun on his tired eyeballs once a week for at least 3 months. That explained several of his symptoms, including his blurred vision, his persistent floaters in his vision, and the fact that his eyes are now set all the way to the back of his skull.
4: That sounds painful.
1: It really does. I'm just trying to imagine the guy going, eh. I'm sure this is good for me. Yeah. Also, how did Emmy Blotnick do in our quiz?
2: She got 3 right for 6 more points. Total of 8. Joel is still in the lead.
1: All right. So how many of them does Gianmarco need to win on his debut on this show?
2: Debut, Gianmarco, you only need 4 points, brethren.
5: All right.
1: Here we go. You ready to do this?
5: Yeah.
1: All right, so for the game. As extreme weather continues to hit Europe, France recorded its blankest day in history.
5: Hottest.
1: Right. On Tuesday, AJ De Banza was the number one pick in the blank.
5: A FIFA thing.
1: No. NBA draft.
5: Oh.
1: This week, President Trump said he intends to finish his border blank before the end of his term.
5: Wall.
1: Yes, according to a new study, 77% of Americans think that the blanks would be disappointed at how the country has turned out.
5: Founding fathers.
1: Yes. This week, J.P. Morgan Chase fired one of their executives after she was caught on camera blanking during the New York Knicks victory parade.
5: Stealing a trash can and pouring it all out on the street.
1: That's exactly right. It was a Knicks-themed trash can, and she wanted it. On Wednesday, NASA's Perseverance rover detected organic carbon on blank.
5: Mars?
1: Yes. On Tuesday, Meta released a new, cheaper version of their AI blank.

0: headset, VR headset.
1: Oh, I'm going to give it to you. Glasses is what they are. This week, customers accused REI of using AI in an Instagram ad because the bicycle they posted there has blank.
0: Six fingers.
1: No. Fingers to begin with, I guess, on a bicycle would be weird. No, this bicycle was pictured with handlebars at both ends. REI came in for some criticism when their ad for the EDR-F bike had handlebars in the front, and instead of a seat, even more handlebars pointing the other way. Honestly, though, anyone criticizing the ad is kind of full of it. Oh, this looks so uncomfortable. Unlike that paragon of comfort, a bike seat. Alzo,
2: yes.
1: Did John Marco do well enough to win?
2: He kicked ass.
1: Hey!
2: He got six right for 12 more points, 15 total, debut champion.
1: He came, he saw, he conquered. Wow. 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Philip Godica writes our limericks. Our public address announcer is Paul Friedman. Our ops manager is Jasira Vardak. Thanks to the staff and crew at the Studebaker Theater. BJ Lederman composed our theme. Our program is produced by Jennifer Mills, Miles Dornbos, and Lillian King. Special thanks this week to Mohamed El-Shehi. Peter Gwynn is our lead singer. Emma Choi is our vibe curator. Technical directions from Lorna White. Our CFO is Colin Miller. Our production manager is Robert Newhouse. Our senior producer is Ian Chillog. And the executive producer of Wait, Wait, Don't Tell Me is Mike Danforth. Now, panel, what will they find on the bottom of that reflecting pool? Emmy Blotnick.
3: The enormous sapphire and diamond necklace known as the Heart of the Ocean.
1: Joelle Nicole Johnson.
4: Jimmy Hoffa.
1: And John Marco Cerezi.
0: The real Melania Trump.
2: And if any of that happens, panel, we'll ask you about it on Wait, Wait, Don't Tell Me.
1: Thank you to Alzo Slade. Thanks also to Joelle Nicole Johnson, Emmy Blotnick, John Marco Cerezi for a great debut. Thanks to all of you for listening. I'm Peter Sagal. We will see you next week.

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1: Thinking about, as you were thinking about, what type of comic you want it to be?
2: Not at all. When I started doing stand-up, I actually didn't even know how to even start. It's like, when I think about this journey, I literally started from a place of zero. Like, I had zero information on how to become a comic, zero information on where to go, zero, like, I was at scratch. And so when I think about, like, I don't ever not feel successful, because I'm like, yo, I did what I said I was going to do when I got out. I was going to become a comic, not knowing how to do it.
1: I want to talk to you briefly about parenthood, about you being a father. You're telling me earlier that you just want to not make the same mistakes that your dad made with your children. And, I mean, you joke about this a lot, but your kids are getting a very different father than you got, which I actually want to play a clip from your latest special where you talk about taking your son, Hassan, to a concert, to the elements, earth, wind, and fire, when he's 11. Let's listen.
2: I know that I am a better father than my father was. And I'm supposed to be. I'm supposed to be. Just by my son's first concert and my first concert with my father. My son, Hassan, he's 11. His first concert was Earth, Wind, and Fire. And he asked to go. He asked to go. My son came in to me and said, Father, because he's very upper crust. He said, I would like to attend a concert. I said, Hassan, what concert would you like to attend? He said, I would like to go see the Elements. And I teared up. My son wanted to go see the Elements. And I said, wait, who are the Elements, Hassan? Is it some little white internet group that you've been listening to? Hassan said, no, Father. They're formerly known as Earth, Wind, and Fire. I immediately ran and got them tickets. I wanted to get them tickets for me and my son going to see Earth, Wind, and Fire. He is 11. He's 11 years old. We went to this first concert. Me and him, we going. We get to the concert. Hassan is the youngest person in this whole entire concert. And I know that for facts, because I am the second youngest person.
1: That was my guest today in his latest special, My Father. And Ali, that whole special, you marveling at your bougie kid, you know, you have built a soft life for him on purpose. But I wonder this, because, I mean, as a parent who also grew up a certain way, do you ever look at your son and worry that the thing that made you, some of the positive things, you know, not all that challenging stuff you went through, but like the positive stuff might also be the thing like you're keeping from him too?
2: No, I don't. I think that the softness of his life now, I hope that he continues to desire that. And, you know, he goes through his own certain struggles, you know, because it's a certain struggle that happens in softness as well. But, you know, whether he wants oysters or crab, you know, it's a dilemma for him. So he got the, you know, choices. But, yeah, I love how he's living. I love the way that he lives. I applaud him, and I just hope that, you know, he comes out on the other side and always is like this and loves being a kid, and then gives his children the opportunity to be a kid and always

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9: Welcome to Left, Right, and Center. Are socialists taking over the Democratic Party? Maybe that sounds dramatic, but is it? New York City's Mayor Zohran Mamdani, a proud Democratic socialist, won some stunning victories in congressional primaries. His chosen candidates beat out more mainstream Democrats, and now the party is soul-searching and wondering if this socialist label is a gift to Republicans. But Republicans right now have their own issues. President Trump came to the Hill to meet with GOP senators, and things got pretty testy. His decision to target sitting Republicans in recent primaries might be backfiring because, well, those incumbents are still in office for now and have nothing to lose. Both parties with infighting and an identity crisis. What does this say about our politics? And one Trump enemy who refuses to bow to the president, Algie. It's all next on Left, Right, and Center.
10: Live from NPR News in Washington, I'm Janine Herbst. President Trump says the U.S. military conducted additional strikes against multiple targets in Iran today for violating the ceasefire agreement. NPR's Shonda Lee Stuster has more.
11: U.S. Central Command says its forces launched strikes against